0: Jason Mraz with an old Seals and Crofts tune, Summer Breeze. And before that, Will Smith with Summertime. I'd like to recognize an underwriter to WCFA and the Center for Community Arts. And then we're going to get right into the interview with Mayor of the City of Cape May, Zach Mullick, and Councilwoman Lorraine Baldwin. 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Owner Gail Fitz can be reached at 609-221-9033. For more information, check their Facebook page at Cape May Arts and Soul Studio. 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Connection, creativity, and community. Really excited to have Zach Mullick, the mayor of the city of Cape May, and Councilwoman Lorraine Baldwin here joining me in the studio today. And we're here to talk about some of the exciting historic preservation projects that the city currently has underway. And thanks so much for coming in to the studio today.
1: Oh, thanks so much for having us. We really appreciate it. We have a lot to talk about, so we're happy to be here.
2: Yes, thank you so much for being here, and we do have a lot to talk about. A lot of good things are happening in the city of Cape May.
0: All right, well, we're excited about the historic preservation projects here at the Center for Community Arts because it's where we are currently located, and ultimately we're going to be kind of living in this, so to speak, museum district. And before we get started on that conversation, so the audience gets to know our city council and mayor a little bit better. First, Zach, could you tell us a little bit about yourself?
1: Sure. Zach Mullick, I grew up in the city of Cape May, which was one of the reasons, obviously, you grow up to love this city. Anybody who spends any time here loves it more. So having spent my whole life here, it's hard not to enjoy it. But we have a family business in town, the Chalfont Hotel, and I actually work at a golf course. But proud to be the mayor now and take on a lot of these community projects that are so important to the city.
0: All right. And Lorraine Baldwin, tell us a little bit about yourself as councilwoman.
2: Sure. Lorraine Baldwin. I was appointed to city council the beginning of this year in January. I grew up with my toes in the sand on the corner of Beach and Jackson Street, left and went to Dennis Township for a short while, married my husband Peter. We have two children, not children anymore. They come to Cape May frequently as much as they can. They miss it, but just happy to serve the city of Cape May and very excited about all of the things that we're doing for the taxpayers in Cape May, as well as, just improving the city and seeing it going forward.
0: All right. Well, there are some exciting things going on the 700 block of Franklin Street in Cape May. Mm-hmm. And it's where the fire hall is currently located, right, and some other historic buildings. For example, right around the corner is the brand new Harriet Tubman Museum. We have the AME, as well as the Franklin Street School, and more. So right, let's jump into that. First, let's talk about the Harriet Tubman Museum and all the exciting events that have been going on around that.
1: Well, and as usual, Councilwoman Baldwin is much better at all these things. And I should mention that I do have three children and a wife in Cape May, so I don't want to forget to mention them. So Justine, my wife, allows me to do what I do. As of right now, she's watching all three kids. So shout out to Justine and a big thanks. And to my three children, Bobby, who's 7, Tallulah, who's 5, and James, who's 2. But to get right back into your actual question, there's a lot going on, and I think, and we should really name all of them right from the beginning. You named some of them, but what's amazing is you also have the Greater Cape May Historical Society right in that half block. You also have the Firefighters Museum, which is right on the corner, and the LaFrance fire engine just came back into town. If you didn't see that on social media, it's really cool. That fire engine had been restored for the last 4 years and is now in the back. I forget what year it is, but it's the 1920s. And now that's back in the museum. So that's always been a favorite of a lot of the local kids and our tourists. So if you get a chance, go see the fire engine. But, you know, first, too, I want to compliment the voters. You know, we had a referendum in regards for the fire station itself, for the firehouse. And part of that really was making sure that we saved the historic museum, firefighter museum, which now is our duty to make sure that it moves forward, and we will be doing that. So the fire, LaFrance fire truck is back, but of course we have the Firefighters Museum, Greater Cape May Historical Society, you have the Center for Community Arts, you have the Franklin Street School, you have the Stephen Smith House, you have the Harriet Tubman Museum, all in one half block right there. So we've really taken that on as, let's make this our downtown arts and culture, center for the city of Cape May. And we just think that that would just be such an important thing with such important partners as the Center for Community Arts, Mid-Atlantic Center, or Museums, Arts and Cultures, MAC. So we're really excited about the whole project, and we can get a little bit more into it as we go.
3: Yeah, I want to talk about each one of those projects briefly in our interview today. And Lorraine, did you want to add something to that?
2: The one area that is kind of tucked behind City Hall is the Colonial House, which is another important historic building to the city of Cape May. And that kind of rounds out that, really, that historic district.
3: All right. Okay, so I have some questions for you about the different buildings and museums that we have. So first off, talk about some of the exciting events that have been surrounding the Harriet Tubman Museum, because that's really gotten a lot of press lately and a lot of national attention, actually.
1: Yeah, that's just been so much, fun, really. And it's been such a community effort. And it's just, you know, you go to anybody who's grown up in Cape May, you go to these community events, and so often you see so many of the same good people. And it's what you love about the city of Cape May. It's the difference between the city of Cape May and so many other shore towns. We have such a good, not that other people don't have good communities, they do, but not like the city. We have such a good group of people that are year-round. We have life, we have entertainment year-round, and it's that community came together to help build the Harriet Tubman Museum. And it's funny, just looking back at some of the kind of like anniversary pictures, 2 years ago only, the building looked like it was going to fall over. I mean, it was really completely dilapidated. And I would think if you had asked most people back then, you know, could you save a building like that? Most people would say no. But today you go in there and think, what a beautiful memorial to the community and how much, you know, love and effort, what it can do. And so it's really something to be proud of. And yeah, the national attention, the statewide attention has only added to the city of Cape May, and it really is something awesome. Just last week, I mean, we get constant good news about that place, but the most recent award that we received in the news was from an artist who donated a bust of Harriet Tubman, which is just amazing. It lives here in the city of Cape May permanently, and that artist is Kate Brockman, who just won the gold medal from the National Sculpture Society, which is a really prestigious award for any sculptors. It's top-notch. So you can go see that here in the city of Cape May. You also have the Wesley Wolford 9-foot-tall Harriet Tubman statue. It's just incredible, breathtaking. And we also just had the Juneteenth event, which was just such a successful and fun, beautiful event that brought the whole community together. So I think the Harriet Tubman Museum is really, it's celebrating a history that unfortunately has so long been forgotten. And we're just so happy to be a part of it.
3: I'm excited to check out the Kate Brockman Harriet Tubman bust. And in terms of the large statue that I saw on social media, but I wasn't lucky enough to see it while it was traveling around town, and I did see some cool pictures of that, and that must have been an exciting day for the city. How long do we get to keep that statue here in Cape May?
1: So that's here for the whole summer. So make sure you get in and see the statue while you can. It is traveling, but we're hoping to have it back again next summer. So we'll see where that goes.
3: What else can people expect to see and learn when they're at the Harriet Tubman Museum?
1: Well, that's one of the neat things about the Harriet Tubman Museum is, you know, it goes from, and it's kind of laid out in chronological order, from Africa. And you know, even like institutions in Timbuktu, and you know, learning a little bit about the history of you know, African Americans in Africa, and that history that's you really don't learn a lot about, you know, and I know that's actually a hot topic nationally right now, is learning about people's history. And it goes through slavery, through the Civil War, Cape May's connection to that. And up until today, which is another thing we're really proud of, is it doesn't forget about today's Black African American history from the more recent times, which is very important as well.
3: Now we're going to take a break for some more summertime music, celebrating 4th of July here at the Jersey Shore, and then we'll return with more from Mayor Zach Mullick and Councilwoman Lorraine Baldwin.

0: Nothing like a little bit of Summer Soft from Stevie Wonder.
1: And we're back with Mayor Zach Mollick and Councilwoman Lorraine Baldwin. Now, Lorraine, I'd like to ask you, because I know that this has been a big piece of what you've been working on with the Franklin Street School Project. Could you tell the audience a little bit more about that and, you know, how it all started and where it's going?
2: Sure. So the library and community center at the Franklin Street School is going to be a wonderful addition to that museum district that we spoke about. And it's a one-third, one-third, one-third partnership between the City of Cape May, the County of Cape May County, as well as the Cape May County Library. So all three are bearing, one-third of the cost in the restoration and the library for the City of Cape May. About 2 weeks ago, we ended up at the State Historic, the HPO, and there were County Commissioner Marie Hayes was there, the Director of the Library, Andrea Orsini, of course, Mayor Zach Mollick, and we received unanimous approval from that HPO.
3: And if I may, that's a strict approval process, you know, that you're really talking to professionals that are very much involved with historic preservation. And to get that unanimous approval on a statewide level really was a compliment to the plan. So we were really excited to see that. And then I know it went on to the local HPC.
2: It did. And again, there it received unanimous approval.
3: And not to say that they're not professional, because they do a wonderful job as well.
2: Just take a look around in the City of Cape May, and right, you'll see the wonderful additions that they approve. But I also want to speak a little bit about the symbolism of the major concern from the state historic approval. There was a wall that segregated the Cape May school, who went over to use the gymnasium, and the segregated school, which is in the Franklin Street School. And the symbolism with the wall being, you know, kind of punched through really shows where we are going now as far as, you know, desegregating inclusiveness for everyone. So, and you're going to see a very rough wall in there, you know, showing the breakthrough of this, which, as I'm speaking, I'm getting goosebumps.
1: The historic relevance of mm-hmm. all of this, that, you know, punching through that mm-hmm. wall. Right. And I can vouch for Lorraine Baldwin. She does have goosebumps talking about this. This is something that everyone is very passionate about and proud of, and we should be.
3: Right. And it's going to be a communal place for the community to gather. And of course, that means everybody. So it really is really important symbolism. And I know part of this whole project will be making sure that we preserve that history as well.
2: And in addition to that, I look at the Center for Community Arts and the history that they have that's going to be part of this, the Franklin Street School. They'll be housed there. They have a lot of history that Emily Dempsey has been part of.
3: We were so thrilled to have Emily Dempsey at the Juneteenth event. She gave such a beautiful speech, and I think she spoke for so many people in Cape May of all different races and cultures. She just spoke to everyone, and to have her as a member of the historic committee for the Center for Community Arts, one of the, of course, founders of the Center of Community Arts, and a student at Franklin Street School. I mean, so to have her knowledge of the history and have her involved in this project it's a special moment in the city. It really is.
1: And I remember being at the settlement date for the AME, and she got up and spoke, and that was also very touching, because this was a place of worship that was kind of being turned over, you know, to the city for preservation, and it was done with such a happy heart and from all involved. And they are just so thrilled about the preservation that's going to take place, because just a couple years ago, we all watched in horror as a fire burned on that location.
3: Right.
1: And to know that it's being saved is just amazing. And, you know, Cape May really is about historic preservation and keeping that image that will attract people to the town.
3: Well, I do want to thank Emily Dempsey, the whole church, and frankly, the city council, because as soon as we got in on January 1, it was so important to us to make sure that we have historic preservation right at the top of the list. And of course, that included the AME church. And we immediately reached out to the church. Council supported it right from the very beginning, and we within months purchased it, and a couple months later we had a new roof on it, and we're ready to go.
1: And it's time for me to remind listeners that you are listening to WCFA 101.5 FM, Cape May. We are community radio. In Cape May, the Wildwood, Stone Harbor, Avalon, and the surrounding area, or anywhere in the world live streaming, you can tune in at capemayradio.org. And I'm Annie Walsh, and it's all good. And today's show is to celebrate the 4th of July and some great things that are happening right here in Cape May with an interview with the mayor of Cape May City, Mr. Zach Mullick, and Lorraine Baldwin, councilwoman. And we're going to play a little bit more music here to start us off on this second hour, and then we'll return to that interview.

0: That was Frank Sinatra with Summer Wind. And let's return to the interview with Mayor Zach Mulick of the City of Cape May and Councilwoman Lorraine Baldwin.
1: All right, we'll talk a little bit more about the AME Church and its location. But is there anything else you wanted to add about the Franklin Street School in terms of, you know, when do you expect approvals? What approvals do you have already? And what do you see moving forward in terms of a time frame for the historic preservation?
2: So one of the great things about the project is the amount of different grants that it does have. It does make it a little more complicated. You know, we have different deadlines and different groups that require different specifications throughout the project. But now recently getting approvals from the Historic Preservation Commission, from the State Preservation Office, we're kind of in a bit of a transitional phase right now. We did immediately make sure that the environmental remediation was done as soon as we got into office, because there was high levels of lead and things like that that really needed to be cleaned up before we had anybody in the building. So that just was completed last month, and now we're really starting to look into the construction phase. The truth is, being a one-third partner in this, we do have our other partners that need to satisfy their own issues. So hopefully we'll be looking at a construction phase moving, I would say, hopefully by January 1.
1: Now let's talk about another building in this historic district of Cape May, and that would be the Allen AME Methodist Church that is currently under historic conservation processes right now. And back on June 10th, 2018, the community watched in horror as the steeple burned. And ironically, it was right across the street from the fire hall, and they were able to contain it and save the building. But let's talk a little bit more about that. We did talk about back when a couple months ago, actually, when the settlement between the Allen AME owners and the City of Cape May occurred, and the ceremonial event that occurred that day when Emily Dempsey and many others got up and spoke that day. Let's talk more about the Allen AME Church and the plans for that moving forward.
3: So I'm going to specifically speak about the steeple of the Allen AME Church, because as we look at that structure, that was the area where the fire occurred. And as we look at that structure, that was redesigned at some point. And in the process of doing a lot of the historical research in this, Bob Elwell, he was able to find an old photograph which had the original steeple in that. In conjunction with Warren Copeland, who is the chairperson of the HPC, and Catherine Lorenz, who came on early on as our architect, they were able to recreate the original steeple using CAD systems, computer-generated, and they were able to recreate that in a plan which will be redesigned, rebuilt, as historically accurate as possible. I also want to mention the open space grant for the exterior. That's something that's in the process. And a lot of the work on the Allen AME Church is looking at being completed with very little tax dollar money. The restoration process between the stained glass, which Mayor Mulick will speak about in a little bit, between the stained glass, the exterior, the interior, the organ. There's a lot that is going to go into that Allen AME Church, and we're very excited.
2: It's really an exciting project. And, you know, one of the key attributes of the church was the steeple, which with the bell tower was actually designed by Stephen Decatur Button, a famous architect who as a lot of architecture in the Philadelphia area, the Cape May area. So that computer generated, trying to get the exact dimensions and all of that is, I think, really when we see the end result is going to be really beautiful. Right now we are waiting on the open space grant, but that should pay for basically the entirety of the exterior renovation. So that'll be a wonderful, wonderful project. And I think another asset to that whole half block right there. And I don't want to forget to mention the firehouse too, by the way. I mean, you mentioned the fire department. We are looking to break ground right across the street on the firehouse as well. So not necessarily part of the historic district part of that, but obviously a key portion to making sure we have a historic district moving forward. So that's looking to break ground this fall as well. So we're really proud of those efforts.
1: So in terms of the AME church and in the future, when it's all done and ready to go, we're talking about it being some form of community center. So could you talk a little bit about how you envision the community center to be utilized by the community? Theaters, lecture halls, performance space?
2: I think you just said them all, but I'll give you a Chamber of Commerce comment here, because we have such a wonderful city where you can go to multiple theater houses in Cape May. You can go to some of the best restaurants on the East Coast, some of the best shopping, some of the best accommodations. But, you know, that happens only through the support of the city itself. And one of those playhouses is really looking for a home, and that's the East Lynn Theater. So we've been working with them on the side to see if we can come up with a good solution with the AME Church. And what I like about that is, A, we're supporting our arts, we're supporting our arts and culture in Cape May, but also the timing, the use of that would be typically at night. They don't do many matinees. So that allows us to use the space during the day for other, whether it be an art show or other community events. So we really like the flexibility of that idea. But there's some other things that we're working on behind the scenes that we could maybe reveal in the near future.
1: Okay, that's exciting. I can't wait to hear about that some more. And so in terms, let's just to kind of wrap up the AME part of this conversation. So in terms of the stained glass windows, the organ, the pews, the altar area, you know, does the city plan to retain most of that, all of that?
2: So right now the stained glass windows are being restored by Lamb Studios, which is a renowned New Jersey stained glass studio, stained glass manufacturer and repair, with the, of course, the goal of almost entirely doing repair, re-letting the stained glass. And the stained glass has its own history, and I know you brought up an article by Hope Gaines that really goes into detail on that. And the history is really wonderful. And know that a simple way to put that story is African-American families who saved a significant amount of money to pay for the windows in their church. So it really is. And I think what we're doing today is a continuation of that community involvement that we all care about so much.
1: All right, let's take another break. And when we come back, we'll talk a little bit about another building that people refer to as the Stephen Smith House.
0: And here's some summer music for you. This is Modest Yahoo with Sunshine.

0: 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Arts and Soul Studio, connection, creativity, and community. A portion of proceeds go to local charities. It's all good. I'm your host, Annie Walsh, and let's get back to that interview. And we're back here with Councilwoman Lorraine Baldwin and Mayor Zach Mullick. And we're talking about a lot of the historic preservation that's happening on that 700 block area and the surrounding area of Cape May and Franklin Street. So I have a question now about another building that is in question in terms of being part of this historic district of Cape May, and that is the Stephen Smith House. And for those of us who don't know much about that, could you clue us in?
1: Sure. So the Stephen Smith House kind of encompasses the area that we're talking about of museum district, the museum district, but this happens to be on Lafayette Street on the opposite side where the Harriet Tubman Museum is. It is privately owned by the Hampton family, and we as a city are trying to work with them as far as receiving additional grants to continue to preserve that building, and we are looking at the Neighborhood Preservation Grant. But Mayor Mullick, can you provide us a little bit of history on who Stephen Smith is?
2: Yeah, well, it's really an amazing history. Stephen Smith was a slave who actually, after his duties as a slave, took a separate job, which was a paid job, saved up his money, and bought his own freedom. Once he bought his own freedom, he went on to become a millionaire, the richest African-American man in the country. He actually ended up purchasing lumber yards and railroads. So he literally had railroads on the Underground Railroad, actual railroads. So his history is it really should be a movie. He has such an amazing background. And to know that he was in the city of Cape May at the same time as Harriet Tubman and this whole abolitionist movement, especially in the Philadelphia area, would be down here in Cape May in the summertime. That whole history is just really, really amazing. But Councilwoman Baldwin mentioned the NPP, the Neighborhood Preservation Grants. That's come about with the Harriet Tubman Museum and the African American history that's being preserved in that block. And we hope to use that grant on the Stephen Smith House moving forward. We see that as a key piece to this whole block. And we think that'll be an amazing partnership with the Hampton family.
0: All right. And we have one more building to talk about, but let's get back to the music and then we'll come back with Mayor Zach Mullick and Councilwoman Lorraine Baldwin.

0: And we're back here in the studio on It's All Good. I'm your host, Annie Walsh, and I have Mayor Zach Mullick and Councilwoman Lorraine Baldwin joining me today. And we're going to finish up this conversation on the historic preservation projects happening in and around the Franklin Street 700 block area where the Harriet Tubman Museum is. We talked about that. We talked about the AME Church and plans for that. Talked about the Franklin Street School and the Stephen Smith House. And there's just one more building we want to cover today, and that is something that people refer to as the Colonial House. What can you tell us about plans for that and the significance?
1: Well, the one thing is I want to be careful because the stewards of that house is the Greater Cape May Historical Society. And I know Harry Belangi and that whole group has done such a great job with that building. I believe it's 1730. Don't quote me on that, but it's very old. It's one of the older houses in the city of Cape May. And they've just done such a wonderful job. My personal opinion, it's in a little bit of an awkward location. It was actually moved to that location. I'd love to see it moved on top of what is now the Center for Community Arts, and that really create that row of arts, culture, and museum. But we have

0: because we're moving the Center of Community Arts right in the middle of our interview. But no, we failed to mention that one of the more important things, and we would not move the Center for Community Arts until it was ready in the library. And that, so that's the news. The news is the Center for Community Arts is moving to the library for the, in the Franklin Street School, which I think is another great partnership with the city, of course, is the Center of Community Arts. So to have them in housed in the new Franklin Street School library, I think is going to be just awesome for the Center of Community Arts, but awesome for the city of Cape May to really have that partnership moving forward, hopefully for the next, I think you have a date coming up here, 10 years of the radio?
1: Yeah, 15 years old, Cape May Radio.
0: So for the next 15, you'll be in the Franklin Street School.
1: And it's exciting because music is also a big part of the arts.
0: Right.
1: And we at Cape May Radio have an excellent relationship with our local musicians. And I have to say that in Cape May, we have such a great community of local musicians, not just in numbers, because there are a lot of them, but the sheer talent that we have with our local musicians here in Cape May. And we see them as very active here at WCFA as well.
0: And it's so important how much the Center for Community Arts have supported our musicians. As we all know, during COVID, it hurt so many businesses and so many people, but it definitely hurt our artists and our musicians more so than maybe other areas. So for them to be promoted and helped by the Center of Community Arts is just a really fantastic thing that we're all so happy about.
1: And this would be a great time to showcase some of the local talent here at the Cape. This is another song from the Songs from the Barn CD, put together by a bunch of local musicians with the help of Stan Spurlack and Marnie Lengel, Tom Nagley, and many others. This next song is Cape May's own MQ Murphy with a song entitled Driver.

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Driver had no money. 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Driver has pain. Driver has regret. Very few mistakes. Driver hadn't made yet.

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0: yet damn few mistakes I haven't made yet.
1: That was M.Q. Murphy with his song Driver from the Songs from the Barn compilation of local musicians here in the Cape May area. All right, let's get back to that interview where we're going to wrap it up. And we're going to wrap up our conversation here with Mayor Zach Mullick and Councilwoman Lorraine Baldwin. And I just want to thank you both for coming in and talking about these exciting projects today, the historic conservation that's going on and the historic significance of all of these projects. So I know you have some very important announcements to make about this holiday weekend.
2: Yes, so we have a fun-filled weekend. On Saturday, we have our Independence Day parade that's going to go down Beach Avenue. And there will be an MC at the convention hall that will be announcing the floats, the bikers, the golf carts, the flotillas. Coast Guard will be there. That's going to be a very fun-filled day. And if anybody would like to enter a golf cart, bike, or a stroller in the parade, make sure that you call Convention Hall. So that wraps up our Saturday. And then for the 4th of July, which is Sunday, of course, we will have fireworks again this year in front of Congress Hall, right out there on the barge in the ocean.
1: And what time will that start?
2: That is usually at dusk, so approximately 9 o'clock.
1: Okay, excellent.
3: The businesses always want us to say around 6 o'clock, so you arrive nice and early. And then, well, the fireworks are usually around 9.
1: And if you wanted to enter the parade, then contact Cape May Convention Hall at 609-884-9565.
2: I just want to thank the Center for Community Arts and Annie for having us today. Just a wonderful thing to, you know, update people on what's going on. So have a wonderful 4th of July weekend.
3: Annie, thank you so much. This is a wonderful format. We really appreciate it. And happy Independence Day, everyone. Have a great weekend.
1: Woo, happy 4th of July to you as well. And if we want to keep up to date on any updates happening with the historic conservation projects, where would be the best place for us to go online to find that?
3: We'll be updating the progress at capemaycity.com. You can look under the news link.
1: All right, excellent. Thanks so much for coming in. We really appreciate your valuable time, and we're excited to watch all of this unfold. And this wouldn't be a good show if I didn't ask my guests to have some musical requests. So, Mayor Mullick, who would you like to request?
3: We have so many wonderful artists to choose from, but I'd love to hear Tony Teschner and Emmett Herron, In the Garden.
1: All right, this is In the Garden from the Songs from the Barn CD. Thank you.

0: And Councilwoman Lorraine Baldwin, do you have any musical requests before you leave?
1: Oh, I do. Two of my favorites, Jeffrey Hebron and Amy Hufana, Songbird.
0: And this is another one from the Songs from the Barn CD. That is a CD that was recorded to benefit local musicians in this time of COVID and post-COVID. So, excellent choices.
1: This is Lorraine Baldwin, Councilwoman for the City of Cape May. 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

That was Jeffrey Hebron, and accompanied by the very talented Amy Hufana from the Songs from the Barn CD compilation of local Cape May artists and musicians, and that was Songbird. I'd like to thank Mayor Zach Mullick of the City of Cape May and Lorraine Baldwin for coming in today to talk about the historic preservation projects that are currently underway in Cape May in what is to be a wonderful future museum district in town. And there is the Harriet Tubman Museum that is up and running for the first time this summer. Check it out before the end of the summer so that you can see the famous Harriet Tubman sculpture and the beautiful bust of Harriet Tubman that just won a very prestigious award. All right, let's wrap this show up with some more summertime music. Here's some more Sandals.

That was the anthem of summer from Baru Review, Summer Sun. Before that, the Beach Boys with Sloop John B. And before that, the Sandals with the theme from The Endless Summer. And this show is not endless, though. It's going to be ending very shortly. And before we end this show, I want to talk a little bit about the significance of this holiday weekend, the 4th of July. It's not just a date, it's Independence Day. And just as a reminder of what that means, I am going to pull a little bit of information out here for you and share it with you to end the show. The Declaration of Independence was made to create equal rights for every person. And if it was intended for only a certain section of people, they would have left it as rights of Englishmen. And that has been one of the best-known sentences in the English language, containing the most potent and consequential words in American history. And the Declaration of Independence has inspired many similar documents in other countries as well. But here in the United States, the Declaration of Independence is the pronouncement adopted by the Second Continental Congress meeting in Philadelphia, PA, on July 4th, 1776. And to end today's show, I'd like to play a song from the soundtrack to the Addams series that was on HBO a few years ago. And the name of this song is entitled The Declaration of Independence.

0: from the Addams soundtrack, The Declaration of Independence, composed by Rob Lane. And that brings us to the end of the show today. I would like to thank again the City of Cape May Mayor, Zach Mullick, and Councilwoman Lorraine Baldwin for coming in and talking about the historic preservation projects that are happening right now in the City of Cape May. Everyone is excited about this arts and culture and historic improvement that is happening. So, all right, everybody, have a great and safe Independence Day. And remember, it's all good. And I'm your host, Annie Walsh. I'll be back next week with another show. Stay tuned for Girl Power with Ellen Shaw.
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in the road. Well, my grandma was a teacher. She went to school in Bowling Green. Traded in a milking cow for a Singer sewing machine. 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She used to buy me comic books after

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I say

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I'm Sheila Rogers, and I'm actually in Bon Bay celebrating community radio at 95.9 and 98.1.

for Canada. 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I am so proud that Canadians are standing together. We're using our voices and we're supporting Canadian businesses and Canadian workers for this great country that we all love so much. 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

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I could tell there was no profit to be made from what was there.

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Here's a good old song that one of the people that I listened to, I learned this from, Jimmy Rogers, the late Jimmy Rogers. He had some fine blue yodels, and I don't remember the number on this one, but then they called it Daybreak Blues, and that kind of fits it. He must have had some trouble.

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I'm standing and waving the flag for Canada. 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

I'm standing and I'm fired up for Canada. Hey, this is Sean Majumder, and I am so excited to have repatriated, self-deported from America back to Canada. This is where I want to raise my girls. This is where I want to do comedy and tell Canadian stories. Even saying the word Canada gets me fired up. Shop as if your country depends on it. 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

that's got shall get, them that's not shall lose. So the Bible says,

listening to VOBV, your community radio station, situated in the heart of Gros Morne National Park. Did you know the town of Norse Point was named after the first settler to reside in the area? Neddy Norris first came to the area with his wife and children between 1789 and 1790.

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Jehoshaphat, the mongrel cat, jumped off the roof today. Some say he fell, but I could tell he did himself away. His eyes weren't bright like they were the night we played checkers on the

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I'm Ivan Emke, and I'm hoping that you'll join me for the second season of Fit to Eat, the Newfoundland Labrador Farm and Food Show. 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

0: say to the parent today, how old are you now?
1: I'm 32 years old.
0: 32 years old now. They would have a 32-year-old boy, but they don't have a 32-year-old boy. How do you deal with a situation like that?
1: That's a very difficult question to answer. It depends on the parents. How will the parents deal with me? If they dealt with me in a forgiving manner, I will in turn deal with them humanely, and I will always try to deal with them humanely, even if they did not have this forgiving attitude.
0: So you really have no answer for that?

Did you know the Red Bay Interpretation Center is home to the most complete binnacle known to man? A binnacle is a built-in housing for a ship's compass. The binnacle was once used to house the navigational devices of a 16th century ship, and it is the only example in Canada. Pretty neat.

Melanoma is the deadliest form of skin cancer. Cases in Canada have jumped 16% in just 1 year. Over 1,300 lives were lost in 2024. But most cases are preventable. 90% of skin cancers are caused by exposure to UV rays. 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

Are you the kind of person who yells at the radio, "Don't tell me about the artist, I don't care where they grew up, just play the song"? If that's the case, then don't listen to my program. I'm Ivan Emke. On my show, Roots and Branches and Beyond, I like to explain where the sounds come from. Every Monday at 5:30 here on Voice of Bombay, 95.9 in Norris Point, 98.1 in Rocky Harbor. Music that knows where it's from.

Living's mostly wasting time, and I waste my share of mine, but it never feels too good, so let's don't

don't know what I was doing there, or just there. I got the sandwich one day, and they gave me a newspaper with it. It was the only newspaper they had there that was in English. And they had all the news from all around the world just crammed into four pages. Didn't even have any funnies in there, you know. Every time you turn a page, something just jumped right out at you, you know. So I found an old friend in there, and I wrote her a song. It's for Dear Abby.

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Your Romeo came passing through and Cupid fired a shot. 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
1: Thank you. Thanks. About a year ago, I was sitting around helping my ma finish a crossword puzzle. And there was this little thing on the back of the crossword puzzle book. It had a bunch of similes, like sly as a fox and busy as a bee. And you're supposed to fill in the blanks. So me and her started filling them in, and we got to laughing about some of them. And she started telling me some of the ones she heard when she was a kid in Kentucky, and they're unmentionable. But I didn't forget about it, and I took that page out of the book and kept it in my back pocket for a while, and I started collecting these similes because it seemed odd to me that somebody could sing like an angel but eat like a horse. So I let this kind of simmer for about a year, and I sat down last Sunday and wrote this song. Originally, the song was going to be called When the World Was Flat as a Pancake, Mona Lisa Was Happy as a Clam. But I opted for a different one here. It's just called It's a Big Old Goofy World.

Up in the morning, work like a dog is better than sitting like a bump on a log. Mind all your manners, be quiet as a mouse. Someday you'll own a home that's as big as a house. Well, I know a fella eats like a horse, knocks his old balls around the old golf course. 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She smokes like a chimney and drinks like a fish. 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Ooh, baby, it's a big old goofy world. 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Ooh, baby, it's a big old goofy world.

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'Cause if you lie like a rug and you don't give a damn, you're never gonna be as happy as a clam. 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

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I'll call back them days. 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

0: 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Be gone.
1: In your heart, in your soul.

0: I'm Olivia Ball. This is Tea for Two in Gros Morne. Hello and welcome to Tea for Two in Gros Morne, a weekly conversation series with seniors from throughout the region. I've been fortunate enough to join folks up and down the coast for a cup of tea and a chat about life, history and being here in Gros Morne. So pop on the kettle, pull up a chair and enjoy hearing personal anecdotes, family history and local lore. I first met today's tea companion in the spring of 2025 when I was working on another storytelling project. He has a huge wealth of knowledge about this area and has contributed his skills to many community groups, helping to build the community centre in Glenburnie, Birchiehead, Shulbrook, building cabinetry for the Fantastics 50 Plus Club, and many more community projects. He is, quite literally, a community builder. On a sunny day in September 2025, I drove the short distance up the bay to visit with him, his wife Joyce, and their little dog Gizmo. You can just hear Gizmo's little feet as he trotted around during our conversation.
1: My name is Henry Young. I was born in Birchiehead and reared up in Birchiehead and lived there most of my life.
0: What decade were you born in, Henry?
1: 1947.
0: Lovely. And how do you take your tea?
1: A little small bit of milk and a little tiny bit of sugar.
0: Can you tell me a little bit about what it was like growing up here?
1: Well, when I grew up, I was in a family with seven children. And I was the oldest of the boys, one girl older than I was. So I was mostly responsible for helping getting the chores done.
0: And what kind of chores did you do?
1: Feed the horse, mow the hay, dig potatoes, everything that was possible to get ready for winter.
0: Different chores to what kids are doing now.
1: Oh, completely different.
0: Yeah. So you mentioned a horse. Not many people have a pet horse now, but I guess it wasn't a pet, it was a working animal.
1: It was a working horse. You had to feed the horse and shovel the barn and keep it clean.
0: And what did you use it for?
1: Hauling wood, making hay, going to Woody Point, transportation.
0: All of it.
1: All of that.
0: And I know that GBS has a lot of history with the lumber industry. Could you tell me a little bit about that?
1: It was used in the lumbering industry, the horses as well.
0: Yeah.
1: They'd saw lumber in wintertime and all it was the horses, all the logs and the lumber as well. Most families had one, some families had two, some families had more.
0: Really?
1: Mm-hmm.
0: Must have been a big operation to need more than that.
1: It was a fair size operation. Most people, that's the way they made their living in wintertime.
0: I think a lot of people, myself included, until recently when you and I have had another chat about this, thought that this area would have been a fishing community. But
1: very little fishing went on here when I was growing up.
0: And it was sawmills?
1: Mostly sawmills. In Mackenzie's Brook, Middlebrook, and different parts around the bay.
0: Can you tell me a little bit about the sawmills and how they worked?
1: They would add an engine and a push bench, and they just square the lumber. Sometimes they do inch and two, but some more times they were squared and taken to Standaws and Cornerbrook.
0: Yeah. How many were there, do you know?
1: Well, when I got my sawmill license, there was 23 here in this bay.
0: Yeah.
1: From Woody Point to Glenburnie.
0: And how many are there now, do you know?
1: Maybe 3-4.
0: And you're still using yours?
1: I'm still using mine.
0: Yeah. What do you use the lumber for?
1: Your own use, mostly, and building cabins and around your own sheds and keeping your own property out, mostly now.
0: Yeah. What are you milling for now?
1: For a cabin, and my son-in-law is building a cabin, so we're doing lumber now for a cabin.
0: Lovely. And when you were a youngster, would you have been involved with the sawmills then?
1: Well, you'd get a ride on the horse here and there, and you'd go, and sometimes you'd get the edgings and the slabs and build camps and what have you, to pass the time. And
0: keeping busy playing as well as doing all the chores.
1: Oh, yes.
0: Can you tell me about your horse?
1: Well, it was about probably possibly 1,200 pound, and it was a fairly fast horse. It was a good working animal.
2: Yeah.
1: But it was hard to get along with sometimes, and some more times it was good.
2: And when you were taking care of it, I've heard tell of having to clean them off when they've been working. Can you tell me about that?
1: Well, sometimes you had to go down to the salt water and go off in the water and get down and clean them and make sure the legs and the mud was off their legs and off their stomach, and there was no mud left on them, because mud would cause scurvy and cause the air to come off.
2: And they were fine with being in the salt water, like in the bay?
1: They didn't mind salt water.
2: Yeah, very good. I guess it kind of helped if they did have any nicks and scratches as well, eh?
1: Oh, yes.
2: And Henry, what did you do for work?
1: You mean when I was growing up?
2: Yeah, when you first went to work, what were you at then?
1: I did labour work on an overpass. I worked for 95 cents an hour.
2: Wow. I guess 95 cents went a bit further then than it does now.
1: Oh, a lot further. You could fill the grocery cart, $10, $15.
2: And how old would you have been when you went to work?
1: I was 16 when I went to work.
2: 16. And you were working full-time then?
1: Oh, yes.
2: But,
1: mostly full-time.
2: And you mentioned you had younger siblings. Mm-hmm. It must have been a busy house, eh?
1: It was a busy house, yeah.
2: Yeah. Everybody's at something.
1: Everybody had to do something.
2: Can you tell me a little bit about when you were growing up, and you mentioned that the lumber industry was a really big deal here. Mm-hmm. Were people fishing for sort of their own use, but not commercially?
1: Summertime they'd fish for food.
2: Yeah.
1: As well.
2: What were they fishing?
1: Lobster and salmon and codfish. And
2: yeah.
1: Herring, whatever they could get. It would be salted in barrels for their winter. There's a very few deep freezes, if any.
2: Yeah. Yeah, because it would have been too early for that, I guess. Mm-hmm,
1: yeah.
2: And what would you have been hoping for?
1: Well, I liked lobster and I liked salmon. I liked scallops and codfish. That was it.
2: Good taste. I like all those things too.
1: Yeah.
2: And we've got it pretty good here. We're really fortunate because we do have, we're right on the bay. We've got access to the best seafood there is. But also gardening's a big thing. And I know you've got, I was eyeing your garden as I came in. You've got a nice big garden out there.
1: Yeah, I've done a little bit of gardening since I retired. I didn't do any before that. But since I retired, I've done a bit of gardening.
2: Yeah. Was that something that was around when you were growing up?
1: Oh, yes. Everybody had potatoes and vegetables in. That's how you live wintertime. If you didn't have vegetables, you didn't live.
2: That's it. What kinds of things would you grow now?
1: Potatoes. I don't grow potatoes now. I grow beets and carrot and onions and small seed mostly.
2: Yeah.
1: I don't have the ground to grow potatoes.
2: No?
1: No.
2: Too rocky?
1: Too rocky. Our land is not good for potatoes.
2: I had to go up potatoes this year, and everybody told me that's the easiest thing you'll grow, that and zucchini.
1: Oh, yes.
2: And they're rubbish. I must have done... It was really dry this year, so I'm going to claim
1: it's too
2: that.
1: Dry, yeah. But yeah, you need irrigation if you're growing potatoes in dry ground.
2: Yeah, I'm going to take it as being that and not me messing up.
1: Yeah, yes.
2: And when you were coming up, did you have a lot of, like, berry picking and things as well?
1: We had to berry pick every fall, and you had to have jam for your winter. So
2: yeah.
1: We'd get on the bus and go up over the neck, we call the neck, and in around Loman Road, and we'd pick berries and wait until the bus came back in the afternoon.
2: And everybody went up, like
1: everybody
2: a busload of people?
1: The whole family that was able to go had to go.
2: There must have been a lot of berries to pick then.
1: Oh, there was tons of raspberries them years.
2: Yeah?
1: Yes.
2: Was it mainly raspberries you were growing for?
1: Raspberries, squash berries, blueberries. Whatever we could find. We used to go out to River Gulch getting blueberries. But that was mostly what we used to get.
2: Yeah. I don't see as many blueberries around here.
1: Not now, no.
2: No, but there used to be plenty.
1: It was burnt over out there one time. And there was blueberries there then.
2: Okay, I didn't know that was a thing.
1: Oh, yes.
2: Yeah.
1: That after it's burned ground, blueberries will come.
2: Okay. Yeah. After the rain. Yeah. After rain, the rainbow comes. Are there things that you remember from growing up that you think that people might not know about now?
1: Well, in the fall of the year, the big thing was getting ready for bonfire, not for Halloween. Halloween wasn't the big thing at all. When I was growing up, it was the bonfire. When you start back to school, you start collecting trees and tires and barrels and whatever you could find. If there was an old dory, you'd have it, and you'd have it all piled for bonfire night. And that was the big ado then.
2: I'm from the UK, yeah. And bonfire night's a big deal at home.
1: I was here years ago.
2: And my birthday is near bonfire night.
1: Is that right?
2: So all the other kids would have a party, and I'd go and do bonfire night things. Yeah. And I thought it was the most fabulous thing. Yeah. It was my bonfire night was my favourite day of the year, better than my birthday or Christmas or anything.
1: Yeah, we used to like bonfire too. We have a real big fire on bonfire night.
2: And we have at home, we have like a special toffee and things that we make for it. And I make it here now and I'll deliver it to people. Was that a thing that you had special treats?
1: No, I never tell them. Yeah. Nothing like that, though. It was just a little bit of a get together.
2: Yeah, it's toffee made with molasses, actually, is the base. Mm-hmm. We would use black treacle at home. You can't get that here, but it's pretty close to molasses. So, but as a kid, we'd have pockets full of, we called it bonfire toffee, and it was really good.
1: It must have been good.
2: It was really good. Yeah. I'll have to try and make some this year. I'll bring you some up if I do.
1: Okay,
2: when you were at school, you mentioned that you did all these chores. When you were at school, what did you do? Like, how did that work, having all your chores around school time?
1: Well, when I went to school, you had to take splits to light the fire.
2: Okay.
1: Everybody had their turn taking splits.
2: Yeah.
1: So they had a coal stove. So you took your turn and brought the splits to light the fire. And the teacher, the principal, would light the fire with the splits and add coal to it. It was a coal stove that was in each classroom.
2: Where did the coal come from?
1: I would imagine England.
2: Came in on a ship,
1: most likely. Yeah, because they cut the prip-prop for the coal mines for England. Yeah. It was just a little before my time, but there was a little bit of it going on when I was real young. But that phased out after Lomond phased out. But the coal boat used to come in there, and I think that was from England as far as I know.
2: My dad's family were coal miners.
1: Is it?
2: Yeah.
1: Oh.
2: Yeah, my grandfather was a miner, and we heard a lot of stories as we were kids. And
1: I could imagine.
2: I'm very glad that I'm not spending time down a pit, that's for sure.
1: I wouldn't like to go underground.
2: No.
1: No.
2: No, but you spent a lot of time in the woods.
1: Yes, I liked in the woods.
2: Still?
1: Oh, yes. I still likes in the woods.
2: Yeah. And this was a big one that I wanted to talk to you about. So you worked in the construction industry for a long time, eh?
1: Most of my life, yeah.
2: How long did you work in that?
1: Roughly 44, 45 years.
2: You put your time in.
1: From the time I was able to go to work until I finished.
2: Yeah. You must have seen a lot of changes in that, eh?
1: There were some changes, but not a lot. When I finished, they just started to come in with computer and the drawings were changing, computerized, and timesheets and everything was computerized. So that's when I decided it was time for me to retire.
2: Didn't want to have to learn all the new things again.
1: No, I didn't want to learn computer.
2: That's very fair.
1: Yeah.
2: When did electricity come here?
1: Came here, I suppose, in the 60s.
2: Okay.
1: Sometime early 60s.
2: So you wouldn't have been working before that, eh, were you?
1: No, that was...
2: Because that must have been a big change I was thinking about then.
1: Yeah, maybe late 50s, early 60s, somewhere that along there.
2: Yeah, because I have an older home. My home is from 1914. Mm-hmm. And I was thinking about it the other day as I was doing a little bit of work on it, about how much it must have been, you know, all the houses to then be fitted with electric after the electric came here and moving the bathrooms inside and stuff. Did you do any of that work?
1: Not much.
2: No?
1: No. Mostly when I grew up, they had lamps. You'd have to get kerosene oil for lamps and a wood stove for cooking, and that was it. So electricity was late coming, then people started to get deep freezes and fridges and stuff. And it was somewhere around, I think, the late 50s or early 60s.
2: So I guess by the time you were working, most people had already got it in the house.
1: Oh, right? Yes, most people had most everything then.
2: And when did the road come through?
1: 1945.
2: Okay.
1: My dad worked on the bridges, some of the bridges. He came back from the war in 1945.
2: Yeah.
1: And started working on some of the bridges and making culverts for the highway. So
2: yeah.
1: He had a short time doing this.
2: Yeah.
1: And
2: before the roads came through, when people were harvesting and milling the lumber, how did they get it out?
1: It went out by ship.
2: Okay.
1: It was shipped out by boats. And
2: were they big boats or was it?
1: Fair size. They were fair size boats, yeah.
2: And where would they come into?
1: In here in the bay, Woody Point, and there was a government wharf just down below us, and they came in there and loaded lumber as well.
2: So people would get it from their mills to the wharf there with hoss?
1: Yeah, from the wharf and then or probably down to George Butt. He used to ship lumber to Corner Brook from his wharf.
2: Yeah.
1: Back in the early days.
2: Is that where most of the lumber would go up, to Corner Brook?
1: Mostly go to Corner Brook.
2: Yeah.
1: Or some, they say some used to go to Scotland and England.
2: Oh, really?
1: Yeah.
2: Interesting. Because it's, I think that a lot of the time people, like if you visit Newfoundland and you only spend time on the coast, you don't see very big trees, right? So you're thinking about, you know, having this lumber industry when it's, what we see now is small trees. But I guess back then there must have been...
1: Oh, yes, it's a 2x10. Certainly they still saw a 2x10. It's up by my mill now. This one will saw probably 2x12.
2: Really?
1: Yeah, so there's still some big sticks around certain places.
2: But not as many as the ones were.
1: But most being cut over, so it's second growth or third growth. So the mill harvested a lot of wood and just cut down on.
2: This past summer was very dry, so they shut down the dam in Deer Lake, and then a bunch of logs and things, like 100-year-old logs, as the water line drops.
1: They used to drive the wood on the rivers and on the lakes.
2: Yeah.
1: That was the way of transportation.
2: And that was just sort of floating it down, was
1: it? Just floated down the rivers, down the brooks and the rivers, and floated to the mill, and the mill put it in on a conveyor out of the water.
2: Wow.
1: Just to go up to the mill on a conveyor.
2: Yeah.
1: So.
2: Yeah. You never had any hand in that, eh?
1: No, I had nothing to do with that.
2: Do you know, when I first came here, the one thing my mum said you're not allowed to do was log driving.
1: No, there's not.
2: I was like, there's no fear of me going log driving.
1: No.
2: But it is interesting to see the old wood there and how much there must have been floating down. I've seen photographs from back in the day of the huge amounts of wood.
1: After a while, it do sink. It gets waterlocked and sinks after it's left in the water so long. So.
2: How long do you think that the sawmills were operating? I mean, there's still some. You said there's a couple still operating here. Do you know, like, how long there was a thriving lumber industry here?
1: I'd say back, Joyce's grandfather used to saw, which is back in the 30s, up until the park came, and then it sort of phased out a lot.
2: Because the park limited how...
1: It limited how much you could cut in this area, so...
2: That must have been a big change.
1: It was a big change, yes.
2: Yeah, I'm sure it was difficult for some folks then.
1: Yes.
2: We're coming to the end of our chat now. Was there anything else that you would like to chat about or anything you think
1: I don't think so.
2: We got it covered.
1: I think so.
2: All right, lovely. Well, thank you very much for the chat and thank you for the tea.
1: You're welcome.
0: Thank you for listening. 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Tea for Two in Grosmont is produced, hosted and edited by me, Olivia Ball. Original music composed and performed by Louis MacDonald. 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Tea for Two in Grosmont is recorded and edited in Uktumkuk, the ancestral and unceded territory of the Beothuk and the Mi'kmaq. We acknowledge with respect the diverse histories and cultures of the Beothuk, Mi'kmaq, Innu and Inuit of the province now known as Newfoundland and Labrador. We are committed to fostering respectful relationships and to the pursuit of truth and reconciliation. This initiative is made possible by the Community Radio Fund of Canada.
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dog won't bite if you beat him with a bone.

Well, hello everyone, welcome to another edition of Back Porch Bluegrass. I'm your host, Paul Trenwith. Got a great show lined up for you. I hope you're going to enjoy. As many of you know, May is New Zealand Music Month, so of course I'll be featuring a few New Zealand musicians on this show, as well as our usual run of different people playing bluegrass music. Of course, our opening track is one from New Zealanders, myself, Colleen Trenwith on fiddle, and we wrote the tune. It's called Soaring on the Strings, and it's a real fun tune to play. I always love hearing it, hearing her fiddle playing, and it's a great tune, and but we'll get on with the show. Let's hear from Joe Mullins and the Radio Ramblers now with a from their album Another Day in the Life. It's one of these multi-fold out ones that folds out in all different directions, and I had it folded wrong. I finally got it looking at me the right way. Joe Mullins and the Radio Ramblers, Another Day from Life, and the track I've picked to play is one called Miss Molly, which is sort of like an old Western swing tune, and they do a great job of it. Let's hear Joe Mullins.

That's a great version of that song. And playing on that, Joe Mullins was playing banjo and singing harmony. Mike Terry, mandolin. Evan McGregor, the fiddle. Dwayne Sparks was playing guitar and singing lead. And Randy Barnes was playing bass. And that was a wonderful version of that old song. Here's Dale Ann Bradley now from her 1999 album, Old Southern Porches, a song, What Am I Doing Loving You Again?

It was Dale Ann Bradley, and that lovely dobro solo was by Gene Wooden. Good song, and always enjoy Dale Ann Bradley singing. Well, I got an email early this year from our old friend Caroline Jones. You might remember when she was in New Zealand and she wanted to play some bluegrass music. And she got in touch with me and I set up some musicians, myself and my sons Sam playing guitar and Tim playing bass and my good friend Keith McMillan on mandolin. And we did some recording with Caroline Jones. We recorded two Christmas songs, you might remember. I tend to play them around about Christmas time. And we did a great session with her on the cliffs overlooking the sea at Raglan in New Zealand, on the west coast of New Zealand. And those things are all on YouTube. You can find them if you go to Caroline Jones and the Trendwiths. Well, the email said that she's just really enjoyed her bluegrass music over here, so she wanted to write a bluegrass song in the USA, so she did. And she wrote the song called Being a Woman is Like Being the Sun. And Caroline recorded it with a great band of women in Nashville, Tennessee. And included in that band was Missy Raines. And many of you will remember Missy Raines when she toured New Zealand and came in and they played some music in the studio here. And I interviewed her on air. And she had some other fine musicians with her. Alison Brown, who produced the whole track on banjo. Rebecca Frazier on guitar and vocals. Mary Meyer on mandolin. She's now with Sister Sadie, and Kate Lee O'Connor on fiddle, and she works with the Zac Brown Band, as does Caroline Jones. So anyway, watching the video, I had thought that the lead singer and the bass player are both women that I've had sitting in my kitchen sharing a cup of tea or a cup of coffee with them and chatting about things in general. There's not many tracks I can say that about. But anyway, here is this neat track from Caroline Jones. Being a Woman is Like Being the Sun. It's a real anthem for all you women. I'm delighted to be able to play it for you. You can find it on YouTube. Just go to that. You'll really enjoy the music. Here it comes.

Well, isn't that amazing? It was delightful to hear Caroline Jones playing with that band. And, yeah, as I said, call it up on YouTube and watch them playing it. They're having a great time doing it. It's such a wonderful song. Caroline Jones, you first heard her playing bluegrass in New Zealand. Isn't that great? Well, May is New Zealand Music Month. I'm going to feature a banjo player that's really made a name for herself in the USA, and that's Catherine Bonus. Often we call BB is what she's known as in New Zealand, just as a nickname. She plays some great music with her band Mile 12, and I'm going to play a tune that she wrote called Wickwire. Here is a New Zealand banjo player doing wonderful things with the great young band Mile 12. Wickwire.

There was the band Mile 12 with Catherine Bonus from New Zealand on banjo. Very nimble fingers and an equally nimble mind. Really makes a great banjo player like Bebe. Wonderful to have her as part of the New Zealand Bluegrass contingent. You're listening to Back Porch Bluegrass. This program comes from Free FM 89.0, independent community media in Hamilton, New Zealand. 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Shearers are the great store. You can go there and buy instruments and accessories, anything you want to help you in your musical career. Help lots of people. Help me. Got my first banjo there. So thank you, Shearers. Let's listen to John Rushman and the Jaybirds with a song written by Don Stover called Old Reuben Number One from the album The Road West.

Yeah, great sound there from a band from Vancouver, British Columbia. And they, you notice that the banjo player had a slightly different sound. He plays a two-finger style. Nick Hornbuckle is a banjo player, a very distinctive two-finger style of banjo playing to have in a bluegrass band. Sounds great. Sounds great. Well, May is New Zealand Music Month, as you know. I'm going to play a track from the band Hot Diggity from the album Worth the Wait. This is an all-women bluegrass band, and they do a great job. Very entertaining, and they always put on a good show, and they write a lot of songs. Deborah McKenzie plays guitar and does vocals. Heather Carrigan plays mandolin, does vocals. Janine Abarbanel, double bass and vocals. Chrissy Jackson, fiddle and occasional vocals. And Sue Drake, banjo and occasional vocals. Heather wrote this song that I've selected. It's one called The Right Side of Blue. Hot Diggity from New Zealand.

Well, that was New Zealand band Hot Diggity with The Right Side of Blue. And that track was recorded by Dave Rhodes, who is the son of Alan Rhodes, who has been my playing partner in the Hamilton County Bluegrass Band for more than 50 years. So it's neat to see the next generations really getting into the music there. Dave does a wonderful job recording. He recorded our last album as well. Very talented young man. Let's hear from Joe Mullins and the Radio Ramblers again. May you never be alone. Play it, Joe.

Oh, I'd love to see that band live. One of the few bands that I play that I haven't managed to see live, and I just really enjoy their music. Joe Mullins and the Radio Ramblers. Well, a band that I do know a little bit about because I've seen the fiddle player live at least, and we interviewed her husband and sort of the band leader, Jeremy Stevens. High Fidelity, great band. And we're going to play a gospel song. It's time we had a gospel song in the show that from their album is just called High Fidelity. We're going to play the song usually associated with the Stanley Brothers, but this quartet does such a great job of it. I think you'll enjoy their version very much. It's called The Cry from the Cross, High Fidelity.

High Fidelity, Cry from the Cross. Great song, great band. Hope you enjoyed that. 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I'm your host, Paul Trenwith, and this show comes from Free FM 89.0 in Hamilton, New Zealand. It's part of the Access Radio Stations network. Goes around various different Access radio stations in New Zealand. So hello to all you folk who are tuning in at whatever time in your area the show is played. Starts out on Tuesday nights in Hamilton, but after that it comes up on other stations at all sorts of different times. And also Bluegrass Planet Radio in the USA. Hello to all you people who are tuning in on Friday afternoons, and all the Access radio stations in Canada who take it, Voice of Bombay in Newfoundland, CFBX in Kamloops, British Columbia, Radio Fanshawe in London, Ontario, Prince George, British Columbia, and I'd like to say something about Canadian media. I've just, in my TV, my son's put in a whole range of programs that I can access, and on Prime Video, I can now access Corner Gas. And I didn't know what this show was about at all, but it looks slightly interesting. Well, I'm absolutely hooked. It's a Canadian show set in Saskatchewan, and the humour is just perfect. For you New Zealanders, it's a little bit like Flight of the Conchords. Same sort of humour, and self-deprecating and very funny. I'm absolutely hooked on Corner Gas. I highly recommend it to anyone who can get it on Prime Video. And thank you, Canada, for letting it go out to the world. We just love it. Well, I do anyway, and I'm trying to convince my kids to watch it as well. So thank you for Corner Gas, and I hope you're enjoying an offering from New Zealand in the shape of some bluegrass music anyway. So lined up. When in the 1970s, my wife Colleen and I got to play with the Slim Dusty Show, which was a real privilege. He was becoming one

of Australia's biggest recording artists, well on the way, in fact. And all his albums were very successful, and it was just a thrill to be able to play music with Slim. And he formed the Travelling Country Band with us in it. There was Colleen Trenwith on fiddle. Myself, I played guitar and a little bit of dobro and a bit of banjo. Anne Kirkpatrick, that's Slim and Joy's daughter, played bass. And Colin Watson played both acoustic guitar and electric guitar. And Slim, of course, played rhythm guitar. Sometimes Slim's wife Joy played bass too, and we had some great times in the studio and doing live concerts. And one of the projects that we had in 1975 was a LP of truckie songs. Big trucks in the Australia travel huge distances. Some of the road trains are immense vehicles with three trailers and travelling very fast, and you got to watch out for them. There's some wonderful songs on the whole album. The album is called Lights on the Hill. But because it's New Zealand Music Month, I thought I'd play a track that Colleen and I wrote to go on the album. Slim asked us about doing an instrumental, so we wrote an instrumental specially for the album, which we called Interstater, for, as a dedication to all the trucks that drive interstate. And it's a real fun track. I've got to play it for you now. Starts slow, builds up, and then finishes slow. Listen to all the effects there. And the wonderful electric guitar break is by Colin Watson, the guitarist. And so have a listen to Interstater. Here it comes.

Oh, it's great to hear that again. Interstator, that one's called, and it was on the Slim Dusty LP Lights on the Hill. Oh, back to some bluegrass. Well, that was pretty bluegrassy, really, more so than I remembered. John Reichman and the Jaybirds from the album The Road West. You'll find her name written there.

0: John Rochman and the Jaybirds. You'll find her name written there. Here's Dale Ann Bradley again from Old Southern Porches, Stuck in the Middle with You.
1: Well,

Well, that's pretty high pressure bluegrass, isn't it? From Dale Ann Bradley, stuck in the middle with you. She was never scared to try something a little bit different. But we'll go back to a gospel song. Beautiful version of a lovely song. Tony Rice, Ricky Skaggs, Where the Soul of Man Never Dies.

they did some fine music, didn't they? Ricky Skaggs, Tony Rice with The Soul of Man Never Dies. Well, we're coming to the end of Back Porch Bluegrass for this week. Thank you very much for tuning in. I hope you enjoyed the various offerings that I had on the show, as well as the New Zealand content. Remember that you can go to the Facebook page, Back Porch Bluegrass NZ, and look up the running list for the show. I do a running list, and my son Jeremy puts it up for me, and you can find out what the names of the tracks were or the name of the album, where it came from. That's good. Bit of live music happening around Morrinsville Country Music Club, second Friday, Back Porch Bluegrass, the jam session, fourth Sunday, all sorts of good things to enjoy. We had Alison Brown playing with Caroline Jones early in the program. Here's Alison Brown to take it out with a great tune she wrote called Girls Breakdown. Tune in again next week. Bye.

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own home. I never gave you not one a little clue where I'd been. I've been a bad boy again. I got a way of falling in love with angels that don't shove you into thinking that you are committing a sin. I've been a bad boy.

This is a show that focuses on new and established songwriters from Atlanta, Canada, across Canada, and around the world. Hello, and thanks for tuning in. This is Songwriters from Here and Away, and my name is Robert Campbell. Appreciate you being here and supporting songwriters and music all around Canada and around the world. This week we have new tracks, all Canadian, I do believe. And you may have heard some of these artists on the show before, but mostly brand new to the show. We're going to start this music hour with Benja and Glitter Party. They're out of Toronto. This track is a real pop-infused, kind of Beatles-esque. I guess that's where the feel is for me anyhow. This one is Something We All Need, Just a Little Love.

0: paper town.
1: That was a Brandy Vezina, or Vezina. Maybe, Brandy, you could give me a shout and let me know just how to say that so that I get it right the second time when we play another track here. That was a duet with Scott Nolan. Brandy is out of Manitoba and has some great tracks. Look her up. V-E-Z-I-N-A is that last name. Brandy with an I. All right, we're going to move into Haligonian Dan Young. This is It's All Coming Back to Me.

It's true. We do sometimes. Well, those who are in touch with their emotions are. I do, even. So that was Guy's Cry, if you hadn't guessed it. The band is former lovers from their new album, Emotionally Awkward. I love that. Former lovers out of Saskatoon, Saskatchewan. All right, let's find something just a little different for you. I love this melting pot of Canada. This is Jay Scope, the artist name. Folajin Jerry is Nigerian-born, Ukrainian-raised artist. That's kind of cool. A real melange of influences and kind of world beat groove, hip-hop sort of stuff going on. This is Welcome Home.

Yes, well, may you always be welcome home. You're listening to Songwriters from Here and Away. Don't forget, this is a podcast, and we do all sorts of things in real life over here in Nova Scotia. Check out sfhaa.ca. That stands for Songwriters from Here and Away. Indeed, send us a note. Tell us where you're at, what's going on. Share some new music with us. Tell us about your favorite artists. Next up, we have John Martin and Lovers. Late September Garden Party is the name of the album. And this tune is a lovely melodic little thing called Bluebird.

That was Come and Get It by Kayla Williams. Kayla is out of Calgary, Alberta. Now, we will mix it up a little bit. This is a very spatial kind of a vibe going on with this. This is Lachlan McPherson. Lachlan is from way out west in Port Alberni, British Columbia. Here it is. 500 Days.

as somebody gets to know. Coping mechanisms like a cloak. I cover up the pain with a joke as I trace a thread. Everything in shreds. Hard to let it go. Hard for me to shed.

was Rick Sparks, and we've had Rick on this show before. He's out of Summerside, PEI, in fact, right out here in Atlantic Canada. That track, Presently Looking Back. I think it's time to stretch our ears a bit. How about you? Are you ready for that? This is Togetherness from Lenka, L-E-N-K, Lichtenberg.

Yes, something we could use a little of, more togetherness. This is Songwriters from Here and Away. Please do check us out online. We would love to hear from you, as I was saying. Send us a note, and maybe we'll send you some music even. We've got CDs to give away, and if you're in the local area, I'll probably do some draws for concerts that we're putting on. So please do come out to Halifax. I do appreciate you sticking around. And please tell your friends. We would love to have more folks sharing more songs with more songwriters. Here's an artist that we're going to get into a concert here in Lower Sackville soon. This is Ron Mills. The track is called Sad News.

That was the North Sound. The track was What It Takes. The North Sound is actually a duo of writers and composers, Forest and Nevada Eagle Speaker. They're from Treaty 7 territory. All you more recent immigrant types like me will know it as Saskatoon, Saskatchewan. That's where they're from. Here's another artist that I will get in trouble for with their name. You could say it's White House, W-H-Y-T-H-O-U-S-E, the With House, White House. Why? Anyways, that I'm going to say the White House. And if you guys are listening, give me a call. Let me know what's going on. This track is called Old Oak Tree.

That was Walking Away by Nova Scotian John Mullane. He's got new tracks coming out frequently. Thank you for supporting these artists. Please look them up online. All the links will be on the website, sfhaa.ca. So check it out. Please come say hello. Share these songs. Share these artists. And keep coming back. Thank you very much. Now here's something completely different to rock out and close out this radio hour. This is the Super Voids. The track is Hey.

Hello, everyone, and welcome to For the Record, the 70s. This is the place where we take a deep dive into the intersection of the music, politics, and culture of the 70s. This is Amy, your host for this one woman, one mic show. On today's episode, we will discuss why disco does not now, nor did it ever, suck. First of all, thank you very much for listening. Of course, being a listener is the best way to help support the show. But if you want to do more, I ask that, you just tell somebody about it, spread the word, maybe share your favorite episode to a like-minded person. You can also go to the show's website at ftr70.com and click on Be a Patron and kick in a little cash. Just $1 a month will really help. It will help paying for equipment. It'll help pay for subscriptions, books, and helps keep away the dreaded advertisements. Before getting into the importance and general awesomeness of disco, let's address the disco hate. We all have our music preferences, and there are genres or songs that we like or that we don't like. Generally, we just avoid those things. We don't generally go so far as to wear t-shirts proclaiming our hate for those songs or genres. We don't generally blow up records and set baseball fields on fire because we don't like those genres or records or songs. So why is disco different? Much of the disco hate came from fans of rock music and fans of certain rock bands. In the 1970s, rock music was primarily made by and for straight white men. Not exclusively, of course, but primarily. And at the beginning of the 1970s, I think it is fair to say that rock fans were paying no attention to disco. Disco was not on the radio. Disco was not taking record sales or ticket sales or merchandise sales from rock. Disco was in the dance clubs of New York, which catered to non-white and non-heterosexual people. It was underground. It is when disco moves from underground to radio, television, movies, your local Tower Records, that the conflict begins, because rock music took itself very seriously in the 1970s. Those who made rock, wrote about rock, listened to rock, believed it to be a vital part of society, and to have to yield some of that coveted space felt like an affront to all that was good about music. Yes, there were African Americans who disliked disco, and some of that distaste will be channeled into a new form of music that is less about production and more about the artist, hip-hop. But to those who view opportunity and exposure and the ability to express yourself as pie, it is limited. If you take too much, there is not enough for me. If I give you some, those are the equality is pie people. Disco had crossed the line. To make matters worse for many of the disco haters, this was a brand of music that was frankly just too gay. And maybe that was okay when disco was underground or contained to a certain part of the city. But when it began to expand as disco the fad, when it began to steamroll across America, that was just too much. Bruce Schulman, a history professor at Boston University and the author of a book on 70s culture, said that disco was, and I quote, an outlet for the disenfranchised. Indeed, it was. As the 70s began, discotheques were the refuge of gay people and Latin people and African-American people who were either not comfortable or not welcome at other dance clubs, or even in other public spaces in some places. Remember that for the queer community in the 60s, it was not just same-sex sex that was illegal. That was also true for same-sex dancing. I mean, forget marriage equality. Just the right to dance with whomever you wanted to dance with was in question. In New York, the mafia owned many of the gay bars, including the famed Stonewall Inn, not because they cared at all about gay people, but because it was an opportunity to make some money. But these were not dance clubs. Dancing or even touching in some of those gay bars, that was banned in those places. Vince Aletti, the music journalist who was without a doubt
the very first to take disco seriously, refers to a pre-disco era. And by that, he means the music before it had the disco label. This is pre-Donna Summer, pre-Saturday Night Fever. David Mancuso's loft in New York is probably the place where pre-disco is born. This place was such a revelation, as was Mancuso. This was an introverted man who opened up his home to all, regardless of sexual orientation or race, and invited everyone to dance. On Valentine's Day, 1970, David Mancuso opened up his loft at 647 Broadway, and he had a party. The invitations said, "Love saves the day." The idea was to create a safe space for all people who simply wanted to enjoy each other's company and dance. Mancuso used music and lights and even changes in temperature to create atmosphere. He could not sell alcohol or food, and drugs were not nearly as common as they would be later at clubs like Studio 54. The vibe came from the music, which was this amalgamation of many types of music, with the common denominator being that it had a beat. The loft was the beginning of the members-only sanctuaries that attracted gay men in particular, because it was places like the loft, the sanctuary, Paradise Garage, that welcomed, even legitimized the presence of the queer community. There was no more sitting in dark corners making sure that you had your bail money in your pocket. These places were racially inclusive, though, and they were open to men and women. That will not be true when Studio 54 opens in New York in 1977, which maintained a very elitist policy about who could and could not be allowed in. The music selections were very broad, too. It would not be until 1974 or 1975 that disco was on the radio. The DJs in the clubs were the ones who made a song a hit, not the radio DJs. In these clubs, DJ was king. These were not the DJs, by the way, like you see at your sister's wedding. They were not human jukeboxes. DJs like Francis Grasso, who many consider to be the inventor of matching beats, they controlled the whole vibe on the dance floor. They also did not take requests. They told you how it was going to be, and there was some power in taking the crowd higher and higher and higher before they would let their foot off the gas. Grasso understood that the music should not stop and could not stop. An early example of creating a club mix is when he matched the beats of the drum solo in I'm a Man by Chicago and then the moaning and groaning of Robert Plant in Whole Lotta Love. And he created this powerful sexual experience. By the way, if you've ever seen the Jane Fonda movie from 1971, Clute, you saw a scene where DJ Francis is in the sanctuary, a church that was converted into a nightclub. It was also true that music that was hot in a club in Chicago might be different from music that was like hot in Philadelphia or Los Angeles. It was very regional at that time. Examples of club DJs making a song a hit, well, one would be Rock the Boat by the Hughes Corporation. Another, Rock Your Baby by George McRae, Love's Theme by Barry White and the Love's Unlimited Orchestra. These were all hit records on the Billboard Hot 100, but they became hits because they were played in the clubs, and so they owe their success to the club DJs. Rock the Boat came first. When it was first released in 1971, it was not released as a single. It was just a cut from the album, Freedom for the Stallion. The band never even considered Rock the Boat as material to be released as a single, but it was discovered by DJs in New York, and it got regular play in the clubs. When RCA executives got wind of this in 1974, they released a remixed dance version, and they released Rock the Boat as a single, and it took off. It was only in the top 40 for 4 weeks before it hit number one, July 6th, 1974. It all seems very innocent now, especially when we compare it to the disco hits that will follow, but I maintain that this is the song that will open the door to disco going mainstream.

Rock the Boat, that's the peak for the Hughes Corporation, but it is not the peak for disco. Harry Casey, who you know better as KC of KC and the Sunshine Band, he heard that song being played in the dance clubs of Miami, Florida. And then he, along with Rick Finch, they were inspired to write a song. Now, this song was recorded by George McRae with Harry Casey on the keyboards, but it wasn't really intended for George McRae. In fact, it wasn't really intended for anyone. Casey and Finch laid down all the music tracks until they had the song that they wanted, or at least the sound that they wanted. Then they found the singer, and that singer happened to be West Palm Beach native George McRae. It was kind of a right place at the right time situation for George McRae, who had stopped singing because he became the manager and was managing the career of his wife, Gwen. You know, life kind of works like that sometimes, right place, right time. But now it's really hard to imagine Rock Your Baby without McRae's falsetto.

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1: Check your pulse. Imagine this now. Rock the Boat is number one, July 6th, 1974, and Rock Your Baby is sitting right there at number four. The next week, the very next week, Rock Your Baby knocks Rock the Boat out of the number one spot. Oh, by the way, Rock Your Baby also inspired John Lennon's Whatever Gets You Through the Night. I'll let you go and play that one and prove it to your own self. And it was an inspiration for ABBA's Dancing Queen. Also, oh, by the way, I mentioned that George had been managing the career of his wife, Gwen. Well, Gwen is going to record an answer record called Rockin' Chair, which is just as hot and makes it to number nine in 1970.

was not meant necessarily for Gwen either. It was actually intended for somebody else who was singing on her label. Nonetheless, she ends up recording it. Her husband ends up singing background vocals on it. It becomes this answer to Rock Your Baby. Rockin' Chair makes it into the top 10 in 1975. All of that from Rock the Boat. Man, that again, I maintain Rock the Boat kind of opens the door for what's to come for disco. So disco is moving from underground to what, overground, I guess we'll call it that. In late October 1974, Billboard began publishing a disco dance chart, which was compiled based on whatever the DJs were reporting. And they were basically copying Vince Aletti's weekly disco column at Record World. The very first song to occupy the number one spot on this new Billboard disco dance chart was Gloria Gaynor's Never Can Say Goodbye, which had originally been recorded by the Jackson 5 in 1971. Suffice to say that Miss Gloria gave the song a much different vibe than the prepubescent Michael Jackson. For about a month, Aletti's disco file also tells us that Never Can Say Goodbye was a dance club essential. Gaynor's entire album, Never Can Say Goodbye, is made up of disco, including a kind of a disco-fied Reach Out, I'll Be There, a Holland Dozier Holland classic made into a hit by the Four Tops in 1967. I encourage you to go give that a listen. The power of Never Can Say Goodbye was enduring. In Aletti's weekly columns, which are all compiled, by the way, in the Disco Files, a must-have book and a record of the disco years for anyone interested in that sort of thing, kind of the minutiae of it, week after week, month after month, this single is listed as an essential single. In February 1975, we can see that record companies are starting to capitalize on the club hits, and they start issuing remixes, or in Gloria Gaynor's case, an 18-minute LP with Honey Bee, Never Can Say Goodbye, and Reach Out, I'll Be There. Gaynor was literally crowned the queen of discotheques in February 1975 by the newly created National Association of Discotheque Disc Jockeys, in which she was presented with a crown, a 30-pound velvet cape, and a trophy at one of New York's discos. She said that it felt wonderful to be acknowledged, and she said that the reason for the growing popularity of disco was, quote, the economy. People need a place to go and kick up their heels and forget about it. Here is disco queen Gloria Gaynor and Never Can Say Goodbye.

Number one on the disco dance chart. Number nine on the Billboard Hot 100. Of course, disco is not done with Queen. In 1978, she released I Will Survive, which went to number one on the Billboard Hot 100, and it became an anthem of the gay community. In 2016, the Library of Congress deemed her original recording to be culturally, historically, and artistically significant and selected it for preservation in the National Recording Registry. By 1975, record companies could see the cash. They began to understand the potential for making money on disco. 7-inch records that were labeled for disco DJs only were produced because they were easier for DJs to work with. In the second half of 1975, this four-on-the-floor dance music was becoming more and more prevalent on the radio. You had The Hustle by Van McCoy, Jive Talkin' by the Bee Gees, Get Down Tonight, That's the Way I Like It by KC and the Sunshine Band, Fly Robin Fly by the Silver Convention, I Love Music by the OJs. I could go on. These are all just from the end of the summer to New Year's Eve, 1975. Vincelletti wrote this in his weekly column that was dated May 29th, 1976. First, he quoted a local Soho newspaper in New York from May 13th, a couple of weeks earlier. And in that article, it said, "These dance halls have brought to this neighborhood the truly evil people who work New York. Their operators prey on the innocence of the people in the community as well as our society. There is nothing wrong with dancing and there is nothing wrong with music, but these places have nothing to do with either." Okay, so that gives you a little bit of a temperature check on how folks were feeling about disco. So Aletti is going to respond, and this is how he responds. "A clue to why these discos are being treated like leper colonies in this quote from a recent New York Post article titled, unfortunately, Soho Artists Saying No Go to the Go-Go Sounds of Disco. The discos reportedly attract substantial numbers of Blacks, Hispanics, and homosexuals. Critics believe drug taking occurs, but admit they have no evidence to back this up. If there is a disco community, and I believe there is, Blacks, Hispanics, and homosexuals are at its core. Maybe it's time for the party people to get serious about their rights and assert their community against the barely disguised bigotry, sexism, and hypocrisy of so-called communities like Soho around the country." That's from May 1976. That disco was both created by people who were not white and or not straight was as bothersome to some as the fact that it attracted people and catered to people who were neither of those things. Understand, I am not painting with broad strokes and saying all. I am saying that there was enough of this sort of racist crap that it did fuel some of the backlash against disco. Understand, too, that there were plenty of African Americans who did not like disco, and their distaste for it will fuel the creation of hip-hop and rap. But it is not a coincidence that by the mid-1970s, rock music was the domain of white straight people, especially men. And if you liked rock or made rock in the mid-70s, you found yourself being swept up by this disco wave. I'm going to do a little experiment here, and I'm going to open up this big book of all the Billboard Hot 100 charts of the 1970s, and I'm going to open it up to a random page somewhere in the middle where the mid-70s are, and let's just see what we have. Okay, so I'm on January 3rd, 1976. Let's just peruse the top 10 here. Number one, Saturday Night by the Bay City Rollers, the roller rink classic, Saturday Night. I Write the Songs, Barry Manilow, Theme from Mahogany. Aha! Love Roller Coaster, at number four by the Ohio Players. Let's Do It Again by the Staples Sisters, which kind of has that same sort of vibe as Rockin' Chair. Let's see here. That's the Way I Like It, KC and the Sunshine Band. I Love Music by the OJs. Fly Robin Fly by the Silver Convention. Love to Love You Baby by Donna Summer. Okay, this is just the top 11. And as I kind of peruse down here, I see other songs that are starting, you know, other disco. Love Machine by the Miracles. Okay,
Do you see what's happening here? It's not just that I don't like disco, so I'm not going to listen to it. It's that disco is ruling the world, and it sucks. And that's if that's what you thought. And now you can't turn on the radio or you can't go into your record store without seeing it everywhere. Now imagine if you're white and your girlfriend, or worse, your mom and dad, start getting into disco. When it happens, you could go to just about any part of the United States and find a disco in 1976, right on into the 1980s. This is from the Wichita Eagle. This article reports that there were 10 different places that one could go in Wichita, Kansas, and dance to disco music. Wichita was also home to one of the chain of discos called Pogos. They had a Pogos in Omaha. They had one in Kansas City. They had one in Atlanta. Why? Well, one of the reasons given is that going to rock concerts was getting too expensive. So they're going to have places for you to go and shake your groove thing. Now, is this the same brand of disco that you would find in New York or LA? No. The article quotes Lolita Rodriguez, who worked at a local record shop, who was adamant that Wichita was very behind the times, playing and dancing to old-fashioned songs. Pathetic was how she described the local disco scene, although she said you could get close to the real thing in Wichita's gay bars. Still, others said that the appeal was the fun. Unlike going to hear live bands, there were no breaks. It was all about the dancing. And folks, this was happening all across the country. A DJ in Tallahassee, Florida, made an interesting comment in a July 1976 article. He said that updating old standards like Venus, Volare, and Strangers in the Night with disco beats was monotonous. It was too much. It was a sign of things to come because this was diluting disco and thus diluting disco's appeal. It was the road to saturation. I mean, consider this. In 1976, New York Yankees owner George Steinbrenner ordered that disco music be pumped into the Yankees locker room to lift morale. Despite this mainstreaming, disco and dance music was not stagnant. It was evolving away from the Philly sound of Kenny Gamble and Leon Huff, for better or worse. If you don't know what I mean, just kind of think of disco with strings to synthesizers. I Feel Love by Donna Summer was not just a disco breakthrough. It was a completely different way of imagining pop music. John Savage wrote that I Feel Love obliterates the tyranny of the clock, the everyday world of work, responsibility, money, and it creates its own time, a moment of pleasure, ecstasy and motion that seems infinitely expandable, if not eternal. Donna Summer was a star in Europe before she was in the United States. In fact, she lived there while she was performing in stage productions and working as a session singer. The producer of I Feel Love, Giorgio Moroder, is now widely considered as the trailblazer in dance music for his very tight productions, and they relied heavily on the Moog synthesizer, and he borrowed a page from the German electronic music band Kraftwerk. I Feel Love is part of the album I Remember Yesterday, which is a look back at music history with a song that represents previous decades. I Feel Love is not a look back, though. It's a look forward. Nobody had heard anything like it, but neither Donna Summer nor Giorgio Moroder, or anyone associated with the song, really thought a thing of it. It was never going to be released as a single until Neil Bogart of Casablanca Records said that it should be. John Savage said that the song's feeling of suspension from time, of being lost in a loop of ecstasy or reverie, also comes from the incredibly simple and short lyric, in which phrases like heaven knows or fallen free are repeated five times. I Feel Love is not really something you'd find yourself saying in any real-world amorous situation. Intransitive and open-ended, it's suggestive of a rhapsodic state of being in love with love.

I Feel Love was released in July 1977, and it was a worldwide hit. It made it to number 6 on the Billboard Hot 100 in 2011, and the Library of Congress added it to the National Recording Registry because of its historical and cultural significance. Do you remember the Human League from the 1980s? Don't You Want Me? That is just one band that was influenced by this song. The music journalist Simon Reynolds said that the 1980s began with I Feel Love. And when you consider the new wave music that was so prevalent in that era, and you can hear it starting in I Feel Love, it's really hard to argue with him on that. On December 15, 1977, 5 months after the release of I Feel Love, Mann's Chinese Theater in Los Angeles hosted the world premiere of Saturday Night Fever. It was not typical at the time to use the soundtrack to market a film and a film to market a soundtrack. Releasing How Deep Is Your Love by the Bee Gees a month before the movie was kind of whetting the appetite for the movie, that was unusual. It was also kind of brilliant. So think about that. You have a song that goes to number one on the Billboard Hot 100 a week before the movie opens. And it's not just any movie. It's a movie about dancing. So you have created a tremendous amount of momentum for that movie. And that is exactly what happens with Saturday Night Fever. The majority of the songs on the soundtrack were not recorded for the movie. In fact, John Travolta practiced his dance scenes to music from Boss Gags or Stevie Wonder before the Bee Gees were even involved in the movie. If you've seen the movie, you know that dance scene, well, it's the rehearsal dance scene with Tony and Stephanie that's done to More Than a Woman. But when they were practicing it, they were doing it to Lowdown. Can you imagine? I mean, Lowdown's a great song, but that doesn't have the same feel at all as More Than a Woman. 7 of the songs on the Saturday Night Fever soundtrack were written by the Bee Gees, and 6 of them were performed by the Bee Gees. The only one that was not was If I Can't Have You by Yvonne Elliman. This soundtrack did not make the Bee Gees. They were a blue-eyed soul band long before disco, and Jive Talkin' revived their careers before Saturday Night Fever, but it did make them into superstars. And it did catapult disco into fad status, for better or worse, probably worse. You Should Be Dancing was on the soundtrack, but it was on the Children of the World album first, and it went to number one in the summer of 1976. This is, by the way, the first record with Barry Gibb really reaching for it with that now trademark falsetto.

There were four number one hits from the Saturday Night Fever soundtrack. If I Can't Have You, Night Fever, Staying Alive, and How Deep Is Your Love. It sold 25 million copies between 1977 and 1980. It's sold millions more copies since. I think I have three in my own house, two on vinyl, one on CD. The Bee Gees won five Grammys in 1978, including Album of the Year. It is currently the second best-selling soundtrack of all time. If you're wondering what's number one, it's The Bodyguard. What are you going to do? Whitney Houston? Even the Bee Gees can't knock down Whitney Houston. For better or worse, when disco goes mainstream, as it will after this movie comes out, there will be things and music that are labeled disco that just aren't. I mean, they're just not. Disco Duck by Rick Dees, that's not disco. That's just silliness. How do we explain the Village People? How do we explain a group of guys, one of whom is dressed in leather, singing about cruising other guys at the YMCA, and America loves this? I mean, that song was played in roller rinks. It was and still is played at ballparks. It was and still is played at weddings. How do we explain this? Well, we explain the Village People the same way that we explain grandma loving Liberace or dad just nodding and saying whatever when David Bowie kisses Lou Reed or when Mick Jagger was clearly exploring his feminine side. We accept it because it's theater. It's performance. It's the same reason that straight men will go to a drag show. It's performance. But if you try to make it real, hell no. Straight suburbia did not really want to know what Liberace or Bowie or Elton John were doing in their bedrooms. That would make it real. If YMCA is on one side of the disco spectrum, kind of campy, hiding in plain sight, then You Make Me Feel Mighty Real is on the other side, because there is nothing ambiguous about Sylvester. He was not in costume. He was not a parody of a gay man. It was not easy to be out and proud if you were gay in the 1970s, but Sylvester was. This was despite the fact that he grew up with a mother who was a member of the Pentecostal church, which did not accept gayness at all. He had to leave home at the age of 15 and go live with his grandmother because he was not accepted for who he was by his mother, and he was not going to try to change who he was. Sylvester was also not a big fan of disco, because he didn't like the emphasis on the producer rather than the artist. But the Saturday Night Fever wave made disco an $8 billion with a B dollar a year industry, so he was ready to cash in on that. You Make Me Feel Mighty Real started as some chords in Tip Wirick's head. He played them, and he didn't think much of them at first. This is often how songs started in Sylvester's band. Sylvester heard them, he made some suggestions, and right there, as the band is just trying to figure out what they've got, Sylvester writes the words and the melody. In fact, he just said them. He didn't even write them at first. He said, "I didn't think the song was that hot. There weren't a lot of words, but they said exactly what was going on. To dance and sweat and cruise and go home and carry on. And how a person feels."

In 1978, that song was number one on any dance club music chart you could find, and it has been heard in all sorts of movies and video games and documentaries since then. In 2019, the Library of Congress selected You Make Me Feel Mighty Real for preservation in the National Recording Registry, as it should be. This song is joyous and embodies pride in who you are. Side note, Sylvester died of AIDS in 1988, and he left the money from the royalties of all of his work to HIV and AIDS charities in San Francisco, his adopted hometown. By this time, rock bands who felt threatened by disco no longer simply ignored it and waited for the fad to die down. If you read through newspaper articles of the late 1970s, there was some question about whether it would ever die down, but I think that was just wishful thinking by people who had sunk a lot of money into disco clubs. It would have. All fads do. Still, disco was a threat to some people. Much has been written and said about disco demolition night, so let me address that here. This is the night that the DJ from Chicago, Steve Dahl, provoked a riot at Comiskey Park in Chicago by encouraging rock fans to bring disco records to quite literally blow up between games of a doubleheader. Remember this. Steve Dahl lost his job because the rock station he worked for was not getting good ratings and it switched to disco. Remember this too. More than disco records were blown up that night. Vince Lawrence, a dance music producer from Chicago who was working at Comiskey Park that night as an usher, he said that there were also records by Stevie Wonder, Marvin Gaye. Okay, these were not disco artists. They were black. Ann Lawrence, who is African-American, said that when the protest grew to a riot, I mean, quite literally the ballpark was on fire, or at least the outfield was, white people ran up to him to yell disco sucks in his face. Because he's African-American, he represented disco to these people. Rich Wortham, who was a pitcher for the Chicago White Sox, and he had this up-close view of the chaos, and for the record is white, said that the record burning would not have happened if it had been country and western night. So yeah, racism was a factor too. That's why it is significant that a rock band, the Foo Fighters, released Hail Satan on Record Store Day 2021. It is one side of an album by their alter ego, the DGs, with covers of songs by the Bee Gees and one song, Shadow Dancing, by their brother Andy Gibb. Look, this is not a parody or something that the Foo Fighters did to make fun of the Bee Gees. It is done out of love for the Bee Gees and disco. Dave Grohl said that he ripped off some of disco's best drummers when he played on the classic Nirvana album Nevermind. Tony Thompson, the drummer for Chic, was at his house for a barbecue, and Grohl told Thompson, "Man, I just want to thank you because I owe you so much for ripping you off my whole life." And you know what Tony Thompson said? "I know. Disco never died, though." The fad did. Disco fatigue was real by 1980, and besides, John Travolta made a new movie, Urban Cowboy, and a new fad was born. But the music evolves. It evolved into new wave in the 1980s. Its DNA is firmly in hip-hop, and it's firmly in dance music. Yeah, the discos in Wichita and Kansas City and Omaha will be closed by, say, 1984. And the Bee Gees will be untouchable for a while because of their association with disco. None of that means that disco ever sucked. It meant that the fad had run its course, but its importance as a means of expression for people who felt like they were not safe expressing themselves in other ways or venues, its ability to offer escapism at a time when we needed it, and some really damn good music that came from it, none of that could ever be killed. That is all for this episode of For the Record, the 70s. All of my source material is on FTR70.com. Thanks so much for listening. If you like what you heard, please share an episode with somebody. 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Thanks so much for listening. Bye for now.

You know what? Donny Hathaway. You know what? I see Donny Hathaway as like on Mike Harley and Anderson. Like on Marvin Gaye. Like, great. But Donny Hathaway, like,

Welcome to the History of Country Music on VOBB, the Voice of Bombay Radio. This is Clayton Hand. We've assembled a show of traditional country music, which we sure hope you are going to enjoy. We have a song here by Tex Ritter, Viva Tequila. According to the Britannica Dictionary, Viva is used to show that you support or approve of someone or something. On January 4th, 1939, in Los Angeles, Tex Ritter and his Texans recorded Viva Tequila.

0: on, Pedro, that's me, the great roper. At riding, I'm one of the best, and I am the tops of the toper. Brought you a star of the west, and when I am plowing a furrow, I carry my bottle along. A drink for me and my burro, and this is my favorite song. 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Ay, viva tequila, mucha tequila for mine.
1: His home in the desert is lonely, and water is scarce as can be. But he believes water is only to fill up a river or sea. And Pedro in town raises Haiti at midnight or even at noon, entirely surrounded by ladies whenever he's singing this tune.
0: Oh, ay, viva tequila, making me feel so fine. Ay, viva tequila, caramba, it's better than wine. Without any care, I swing my bolero right over the Mexican line. Viva tequila, mucha tequila for mine.
1: He's famous all over the border. 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For soldiers stop shooting in order. 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For he is a generous treater with all his dinero can bring. 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
0: 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Viva tequila, caramba, it's better than wine. Without any care, I swing my bolero right over the Mexican line. Ay, viva tequila, mucha tequila for mine. This is a song you should practice with singing vaqueros at bars. 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Without any care, I swing my bolero right over the Mexican line. Viva tequila, mucha tequila for mine.
2: We have another song about tequila, Jose Cuervo, a song written by Cindy Jordan. It was released by Shelley West in 1983. After a successful duet partnership with David Frizzell for 3 years, Shelley West became a solo artist. Her mother was country singer Dottie West. The song went to number one on the country charts. It was her second and final number one since her 1981 duet with David Frizzell, You're the Reason God Made Oklahoma. The song's success provided a boost in sales for the Jose Cuervo Tequila Company, the world's best-selling brand of tequila, established in 1795 in Mexico. So here it is, Shelley West, Jose Cuervo, number one, 1983.

Shelley West was born in 1958. She reached her peak as a country music singer in the 1980s before mostly retiring after her mother's death. Her mother was country singer Dottie West, who died as a result of a car accident in 1991. Shelley sang duets with David Frizzell. She was 17 years younger than David Frizzell, who was born in 1941, the younger brother of Lefty Frizzell. He was 13 years younger than Lefty. David and Lefty Frizzell toured together throughout the 1950s and 60s. David Frizzell served with the U.S. Air Force during the Vietnam War. In August 1982, David Frizzell had his only solo number one country song, I'm Going to Hire a Wino to Decorate Our Home. The year before, in 1981, he recorded his first number one country hit, a duet with Shelley West, You're the Reason God Made Oklahoma. The song won the Country Music Association Song of the Year in 1981. The song was written by Larry Collins of the Collins Kids, popular on the Town Hall Party television show in Los Angeles during the 1950s. So here it is, Shelley West and David Frizzell, You're the Reason God Made Oklahoma, number one, 1981.

0: Dwayne Blackwell, songwriter, was born in 1936 and he died in 2021 at age 84. He was successful as a pop songwriter in the 1960s and 70s, and he moved to Nashville in the 1980s. He wrote, "I'm going to hire a wino to decorate our home," and he shopped it around as a demo for a recording deal, but there were no takers. Record producer Snuff Garrett of Warner Brothers Records played the song for David Frizzell in his Los Angeles office. David Frizzell was impressed with the song, and he made a phone call to Blackwell, got his permission to record the song, and it went to number one on the Billboard Country chart in 1982. It was David Frizzell's only number one song as a solo artist. So here it is, David Frizzell, "I'm Going to Hire a Wino to Decorate Our Home," number one, 1982.
1: Finally made it to my feet as she opened up the door, and she said, "You're not gonna do this anymore.

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And I'll keep on tap for all your friends, their favorite kind of beer. And for you, I'll always keep in stock those soft aluminum cans. And when you're feeling macho, you can crush them like a man. She said, we'll rip out all the carpet and put sawdust on

Dwayne Blackwell, who wrote, "I'm Gonna Hire a Wino to Decorate Our Home," also wrote Garth Brooks' biggest hit song, "Friends in Low Places," which was the country song of the year in 1991. Blackwell was quite a successful songwriter. He was inducted into the Nashville Songwriters Hall of Fame in 2017. We have another Blackwell-written song by Sammy Kershaw entitled "Yard Sale." Sammy Kershaw was born in 1958 in Louisiana. He's the third cousin of singers Rusty and Doug Kershaw. One of his demo tapes made it to Mercury Records, and they released his debut album, "Don't Go Near the Water," in 1991. Our song was on that album, "Yard Sale," which went to number 17 in 1992.

We have a song here entitled Call Me Mr. Brown. The songwriter was Barbara Miller. The song was originally recorded by Skeets McDonald for Columbia Recording Studio in Nashville, October 16, 1962. Skeets McDonald took Call Me Mr. Brown to number 9 on the Billboard Country chart in 1963.

David Largus McHenry was born in San Antonio, Texas in 1914. He died in 2002 at age 87. He earned the nickname Red River Dave because he often performed the song Red River Valley. He had a long career as a radio singer, local television star, recording artist, rope spinner, whip artist, and songwriter. The songs he wrote covered all events and people who made major newspaper headlines, like Amelia Earhart's last flight in 1937. We have him singing Red River Valley from 1953.

We have a song here entitled Saddle Serenade. The song was written by country singer Johnny Bond in 1945. It was used in the 1945 film of the same name, Saddle Serenade, starring Jimmy Wakeley. The song was recorded by Johnny Bond and his Red River Boys. The Red River Boys were Jimmy Wakeley and Dick Reinhart. So here it is, Johnny Bond and his Red River Boys, Saddle Serenade from 1945.

We have a song here by the Sons of the Pioneers. There's a long, long trail, a winding. They recorded it in 1941. The song was popular during World War I. It was written by two Yale University students in 1913, Zoll Elliott and Stoddard King. Following graduation, Zoll Elliott attended Trinity College in Cambridge, England. A publishing company in London heard the song, and after they published it, they had trouble keeping up with the demand. The song first attracted widespread attention when a boatload of Canadian soldiers sang it coming down the Thames River from a Sunday outing. British soldiers marched off to war with it and sang it while waiting in trenches before going over the top. So here it is, a popular song of World War I. There's a long, long trail winding by the Sons of the Pioneers, 1941.

In 1950, they signed with Columbia Records, the record label they would be with for the rest of their career together. Their departure from Bill Monroe led to a long-standing feud. Bill Monroe didn't talk to Lester Flatt and Earl Scruggs for over 20 years. Monroe was a member of the Grand Ole Opry and lobbied to keep Flatt and Scruggs off the Opry, a move which was temporarily successful. Flatt and Scruggs did become members in 1955. We have one of their earlier Mercury recordings, Down the Road, a song written by Lester Flatt and Earl Scruggs, so here it is. From 1949, Lester Flatt and Earl Scruggs and the Foggy Mountain Boys, Down the Road.

Hank Lachlan was one of the first to travel the world playing country music, and in particular, he's credited with popularizing country music in Ireland. I heard him interviewed on Country's Family Reunion, and he said that when he first met Chet Atkins at RCA Victor, they did a session in which they recorded four songs and three of them became hits. Geisha Girl, Send Me the Pillow That You Dream On, and It's a Little More Like Heaven Where You Are. We'll play It's a Little More Like Heaven Where You Are. The song was written by Hoyt Johnson and Jim Atkins. No relation to Chet Atkins. Hoyt Johnson was a talented musician, but alcoholism contributed to his early death at age 53. He was from Alabama. He was discovered and managed by DJ Jim Atkins, who worked at a small radio station in Alabama. Jim Atkins

Watkins connected Hoyt Johnson with a small record company in Memphis, and his first record for the label was in September 1957. A song the two of them wrote, "It's a Little More Like Heaven Where You Are." Hank Locklin heard the song and recorded it for RCA Victor, and it went to number 3 on the country music chart.

We have a song here by the yodeling blonde bombshell, Carolina Cotton, with the Hank Penny Orchestra. The song was recorded in Hollywood on the 30th of October, 1946, and released in November 1949 on King Records. Based in Cincinnati, Ohio, the song was written by Carolina Cotton. I wondered why Carolina Cotton, who was entrenched in the Southern California country and western swing scene and working in Hollywood movies, would be on King Records, based in Cincinnati, Ohio. King Records founder Sid Nathan sought out niche talent, including yodeling cowgirls, and was not restricted to recording only in Ohio. He was noted to sign artists, have them record in California with West Coast-based musicians, and release the song on the National King label. I Love to Yodel is a collaboration between a California artist and a national independent label looking for unique talent.

0: We have a song here by Texas-based honky-tonk legend Johnny Bush. Lily's White Lies was released in 2009 as part of his album by the same name, released under Heart of Texas Records. The song was written by Wood Newton and Billy Ray Reynolds. Before we hear Johnny Bush sing Lily's White Lies, we have an interview from 2020 in which Johnny Bush talks about his vocal disorder. During an interview on My Kind of Country Radio, hosted by Scott Wickle.
1: Johnny, I wanted to ask you about the problems that you had with your voice that kind of sidelined your career for some time, and it took a while to figure out what was really going on.
2: Yeah, about 30 years.
1: My goodness.
2: The malady that I have is called, and it took years and years for them to figure it out, because at that time, my voice doctor, the ENT doctors, throat doctors, whatever you want to call them, didn't know what it was. But I went to a speech therapist. It was the first time I heard the word spasmodic dysphonia. It was a neurological disorder that comes from the brain. The part of the brain is the basal ganglia. And what that does, when you get the thought to speak or to sing, it sends a signal to your vocal cords to phonate. Well, that signal, like a wire, if you can picture an electric wire, is in short circuit. So involuntarily, your vocal cords just slam shut. And it happened one night, just bang, it was there. And it lasted for 30 years. And I went to psychiatrists, psychologists, allergy clinics, trying to figure out what it was. Nobody knew. And like I said, finally some colleges figured out what it was. At the time, it came on so suddenly that any day it would go away as quickly as it came on. Now, what we're doing today, and it started in early 2000, a young doctor at the University Health Science Center in San Antonio was experimenting with vocal problems that used Botox. So I go in and I get Botox injections about every 3 weeks, and it does not cure spasmodic dysphonia. But what it does, Botox is a poison, is a botulism that paralyzes muscles. If you get bit by a cobra or a rattlesnake, your respiratory system shuts down. And Botox is like that. If you get botulism poisoning, you'll die if you eat something. Well, they run it down or they give you minute injections into the false muscles that control the vocal cords, just enough to where when they try to slam shut, there's enough paralytic agent to relax those muscles to where they don't slam shut. That saved my career because, every 3 weeks I go back for an injection. I'm back singing with the high notes and the keys that I recorded those songs in.
1: I was going to say, man, you sound fantastic. I watched a video of your 85th birthday this year, and congratulations on that, by the way. And I'll tell you what, man, you sounded fantastic, really? And I'm so happy that that's been working for you. And I know that you've become a spokesman for people with afflicted with vocal disorders.
2: Yeah, with spasmodic dysphonia, I am. At the time this happened to me, only 1 in 35,000 have this malady. So. Well, I'm a little growly this morning because I sleep late because with my gig, I don't get to bed until 4 or 5 o'clock in the morning. You know, I just slept late and I'm kind of croaky now, but it has nothing to do with the spasmodic dysphonia.
1: Well, I appreciate your time today, Johnny, and you are a treasure to country music, and you've got so many fans all over the world, and I know they're going to be very, very happy to hear you on the show with me tonight. And it has been
2: Scott, I appreciate what you're doing for us, not me, with everybody with traditional country music. And I appreciate that it's an honor to be a part of your program today.
1: Well, it's been an honor having you on the show.
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Hour Show, the history of country music on Voice of Bombay Radio. On our show, we've heard songs by Tex Ritter, Shelley West, and David Frizzell, Sammy Kershaw, Skeets McDonald, Red River Dave, Johnny Bond and his Red River Boys, Sons of the Pioneers, Flavin Scruggs, Hank Laughlin, Carolina Cotton, and Johnny Bush. This is Clayton Hand. Thank you for listening, and we look forward to bringing you some more traditional country music.

Hello and welcome to the Global Village. I'm Chris Heim. It's new month, new music time here in the Global Village when we highlight some of the best of world music new releases, including the latest from Ibrahim Malouf, Kita, Taco Toki with their invented instruments. We'll also hear the Fairport Convention of Catalonia, La Cucinera. Also, the Miño Crusaders from Japan are back with a new release, and some reissues, too, from La Sonora Ponceña and Los Orientales from Peru. And we'll get things underway with a reissue that came from the Expanders, their debut release. They added a new track to it, and that's where we'll begin this visit to the Global Village.

0: Some lively sounds there from Japan, the Minyo Crusaders. They are back now with their third album, rather different from their debut release, which had a bit more of a reggae feel to it. This one a little bit more Latin-y, as they take the traditional folk songs of Minyo of Japan and add their own interesting and different spin to the music. The new release called From Japan with Love, and we heard Hokkai Banuta from the Minyo Crusaders. We also heard a reissue marking the 50th anniversary of the release of what Rolling Stone anyway said was one of the 50 best salsa albums ever recorded. Music from La Sonora Ponceña, their musical conquest album, and Canto al Jibarito was the song that we heard. The Jibarito, someone from the country or a farmer, and I guess farmer because we got all of the farm animals there at the end of that tune. Wonderful stuff from La Sonora Ponceña and newly remastered and reissued now. We also heard a reissue featuring music from Peru, from Los Orientales de Paramonga, a group that first formed in 1970 and kind of inspired by a mix of Peruvian music and cumbia and psychedelic guitars and surf rock and more, put together their own sound, kind of a precursor to the chicha music, which they would later incorporate into their work as well. The group would eventually split, and one of the groups did a lot more recording, and the first two albums and numerous singles that the group did were put together on a release that has just come out called Los Orientales de Paramonga, 1972 to 1976. And we heard Shakia and Onda from that. We also heard some music, some Ethio jazz from Guillermo of Old Michelle, a new release from the saxophonist and composer called My Longing, and we heard Loga or Gorgeous from that. And all that began with the Expanders. Their debut release has been reissued with some dub versions and also one song that was from the original sessions, but only now getting released, a song called The Ground, and that is what we heard to kick off this new month, new music show here in the Global Village. I'm Chris, I'm here with you. We'll take a short break when we return. Something rather different from what we've just been doing. A really beautiful album, though, from the vocal group Kitka, as they draw on music from Eastern Europe and the Balkans in their work. A lovely song that we'll hear from them that is a song of longing for the capital city of the country of Georgia. We'll hear that from Kitka from their new album Kolo in just a minute when we return to the Global Village.
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0: Our new releases show here in the Global Village. And there, a new one from cellist Juan Sebastian Delgado called Tangos Imaginarios, as he revisits the tango music of Carlos Gardel and Astor Piazzolla, kind of the traditional and avant-garde ends of tango music. And they're actually an Astor Piazzolla piece, Jean and Paul. Music from Juan Sebastian Delgado. We also heard the group Tree Ein in front of that. Their new album, Unland, a trio of trumpet, accordion, and bass, and drawing on influences from many different places in their work. Unland is the name of the new release, and we heard On Shore from that. We also heard some music from Tal Mashiach, a guitarist, also a bass player, probably best known for his work with clarinet player Anat Cohen, who actually returns the favor with a guest appearance on a couple of tracks on this release. And this actually a piece that was recorded with Anat Cohen's Cortetino lineup, and Tal revisiting it on his new album called Who's Around, a piece dedicated to the great flamenco guitarist Paco de Lucia, simply called Paco. And a really lovely song and a beautiful album from the group Kitka. They formed in Oakland, California in 1979, and they have spent these many years exploring music of the Balkans and Eastern Europe, and this 10-voice ensemble really doing some beautiful work on their new album, Colo. And a song, as we mentioned, that was a tribute and a longing for the capital city of the country of Georgia. Music from the group Kitka from their album Colo. Here in the Global Village, I'm Chris Heim. Another short break, and when we return, some music from Taco Toki, a trio that makes their own instruments, does their own recording, takes their own photographs. They do it all, and they draw on music from many different places and turn it into something that also is distinctly their own. We'll hear some music from their new release in just a minute when we're back in the Global Village.
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sounds of a struggle at the rodeo grounds. 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Blood in the grandstand, blood on the seats. The county cops called in the mountains.

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0: Spending money on hay to feed beef I can't use.

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1: We was all kids, that's the first thing we learned.
0: The Riot bites and the saddle horn burns.
1: Thumbs up, brother, when you take your turns.
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1: Double

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1: What to the American slave is your 4th of July? I answer, a day that reveals to him more than all other days of the year the gross injustice and cruelty to which he is a constant victim. To him, your celebration is a sham.
0: What to the slave is your 4th of July? We'll hear Frederick Douglass's 1852 Independence Day address, read by the late, great James Earl Jones. Then, to journalist Karen Hall, author of the new book, Empire of AI, Dreams and Nightmares in Sam Altman's Open AI.
2: Every single community that I spoke to, whether it was artists having their intellectual property taken or Chilean water activists having their fresh water taken, they all said that when they encountered the empire, they initially felt exactly the same way, a complete loss of agency to self-determine their future. And that is when I realized the horizontal harm here is AI is threatening democracy. If the majority of the world is going to feel this loss of agency over self-determining their future, democracy cannot survive.
0: All that and more coming up. This is Democracy Now!, democracynow.org, The War and Peace Report. I'm Amy Goodman. Today in this special broadcast, we begin with the words of Frederick Douglass. Born into slavery around 1818, Douglass became a key leader of the abolitionist movement. On July 5, 1852, in Rochester, New York, Frederick Douglass gave one of his most famous speeches, What to the Slave is Your 4th of July? He was addressing the Rochester Ladies Anti-Slavery Society. The legendary actor James Earl Jones read the historic address during a performance of Voices of a People's History of the United States, based on Howard Zinn's iconic book. The late, great historian introduced the address.
3: Frederick Douglass, once a slave, became a brilliant and powerful leader of the anti-slavery movement. In 1852, he was asked to speak in celebration of the 4th of July.
1: Fellow citizens, pardon me and allow me to ask, why am I called upon to speak here today? What have I, or those I represent, to do with your national independence? Are the great principles of political freedom and of natural justice embodied in that Declaration of Independence extended to us? And am I, therefore, called upon to bring our humble offering to the national altar and to confess the benefits and express devout gratitude for the blessings resulting from your independence to us? I am not included within the pale of this glorious anniversary. Your high independence only reveals the immeasurable distance between us. The blessings in which you this day rejoice are not enjoyed in common. The rich inheritance of justice, liberty, prosperity, and independence bequeathed by your fathers is shared by you, not by me. The sunlight that brought life and healing to you has brought stripes and death to me. This 4th of July is yours, not mine. You may rejoice, I must mourn. To drag a man in fetters into the grand illuminated temple of liberty and call upon him to join you in joyous anthems were inhuman mockery and sacrilegious irony. Do you mean, citizens, to mock me by asking me to speak today? What to the American slave is your 4th of July? I answer, a day that reveals to him more than all other days of the year the gross injustice and cruelty to which he is a constant victim. To him, your celebration is a sham. Your boasted liberty, an unholy license. Your national greatness, swelling vanity. Your sounds of rejoicing are empty and heartless. Your denunciation of tyrants, brass-fronted impudence. Your shouts of liberty and equality, hollow mockery. Your prayers and hymns, your sermons and thanksgivings, with all your religious parade and solemnity, are to him mere bombast, fraud, deception, impiety, and hypocrisy, a thin veil to cover up crimes that would disgrace a nation of savages. There's not a nation of the earth guilty of practices more shocking and bloody than are the people of these United States at this very hour. At a time like this, scorching irony, not convincing argument, is needed. Oh, had I the ability and could reach the nation's ear, I would today pour forth a stream, a fiery stream of biting ridicule, blasting reproach, withering sarcasm, and stern rebuke. For it is not light that is needed, but fire. It is not the gentle shower, but thunder. We need the storm, the whirlwind, the earthquake. The feeling of the nation must be quickened. The conscience of the nation must be roused. The propriety of the nation must be startled. The hypocrisy of the nation must be exposed, and the crimes against God and man must be proclaimed and denounced.
0: James Earl Jones, reading the words of Frederick Douglass. When we come back, Karen Howe, author of the new book, Empire of AI, Dreams and Nightmares in Sam Altman's OpenAI.

0: This is Democracy Now!, democracynow.org, The War and Peace Report. I'm Amy Goodman. We turn now to the empire of AI. That's the name of a new book by the journalist Karen Howe, who's closely reported on the rise of the artificial intelligence industry with a focus on Sam Altman's OpenAI. That's the company behind ChatGPT. Karen Howe compares the actions of the AI industry to those of colonial powers in the past. She writes, quote, "The empires of AI are not engaged in the same overt violence and brutality that marked this history, but they, too, seize and extract precious resources to feed their vision of artificial intelligence, the work of artists and writers, the data of countless individuals posting about their experiences and observations online, the land, energy, and water required to house and run massive data centers and supercomputers," she writes. Karen Howe is a former reporter at The Wall Street Journal and MIT Technology Review, where she became the first journalist to profile OpenAI. Democracy Now!'s Juan Gonzalez and I spoke to her. I began by asking her to explain what artificial intelligence is.
1: So AI is a collection of many different technologies, but most people were introduced to it through ChatGPT. And what I argue in the book and what the title refers to, Empire of AI, it's actually a critique of the specific trajectory of AI development that led us to ChatGPT and has continued since ChatGPT. And that is specifically Silicon Valley's scale-at-all-costs approach to AI development. AI models in modern day, they are trained on data. They need computers to train them on that data. But what Silicon Valley did and what OpenAI did in the last few years is they started blowing up the amount of data and the size of the computers that need to do this training. So we are talking about the full English language internet being fed into these models, books, scientific articles, all of the intellectual property that is being created, and also massive supercomputers that run tens of thousands, even hundreds of thousands of computer chips that are the size of dozens, maybe hundreds of football fields, and use practically the entire energy demands of cities now. So this is an extraordinary type of AI development that is causing a lot of social labor and environmental harms. And that is ultimately why I evoke this analogy to empire.
2: And Karen, could you talk some more about not only the energy requirements, but the water requirements of these huge data centers that are in essence, the backbone of this widening industry?
1: Absolutely. I'll give you two stats on both the energy and the water. When talking about the energy demand, McKinsey recently came out with a report that said in the next 5 years, based on the current pace of AI computational infrastructure expansion, we would need to put as much energy on the global grid as what is consumed by 2 to 6 times the energy consumed annually by the state of California. And that will mostly be serviced by fossil fuels. We're already seeing reporting of coal plants with their lives being extended. They were supposed to retire, but now they cannot to support this data center development. We are seeing methane gas turbines, unlicensed ones, being popped up to service these data centers as well. From a fresh water perspective, these data centers need to be trained on fresh water. They cannot be trained on any other type of water because it can corrode the equipment, it can lead to bacterial growth, and most of the time, it actually taps directly into a public drinking water supply because that is the infrastructure that has been laid to deliver this clean, fresh water to different businesses, to different homes. And Bloomberg recently had an analysis where they looked at the expansion of these data centers around the world, and two-thirds of them are being placed in water-scarce areas. So they're being placed in communities that do not have access to fresh water. So it's not just the total amount of fresh water that we need to be concerned about, but actually the distribution of this infrastructure around the world.
2: And most people are familiar with ChatGPT, the consumer aspect of AI. But what about the military aspect of AI, where, in essence, we're finding Silicon Valley companies becoming the next generation of defense contractors?
1: One of the reasons why OpenAI and many other companies are turning to the defense industry is because they have spent an extraordinary amount of money in developing these technologies. They're spending hundreds of billions to train these models, and they need to recoup those costs. And there are only so many industries and so many places that have that size of a paycheck to pay. And so that's why we're seeing a cozying up to the defense industry. We're also seeing Silicon Valley use the U.S. government in their empire-building ambitions. You could argue that the U.S. government is also trying to use Silicon Valley, vice versa, in their empire-building ambitions. But certainly, these technologies are not designed to be used in a sensitive military context. And so the aggressive push of these companies to try and get those defense contracts and integrate their technologies more and more to the into the infrastructure of the military is really alarming.
0: I wanted to go to the countries you went to or the stories you covered. I mean, this is amazing, the depth of your reporting. From Kenya to Uruguay to Chile. You were talking about the use of water, and I also want to ask you about nuclear power. Yeah. But in Chile, what is happening there around these data centers and the water they would use and the resistance to that?
1: Yeah. So Chile has an interesting history in that it's been under, it was under a dictatorship for a very long time. And so during that time, most public resources were privatized, including water. Because of an anomaly, there's one community in the greater Santiago metropolitan region that actually still has access to a public freshwater resource that services both that community as well as the rest of the country in emergency situations. That is the exact community that Google chose to try to put a data center in. And they proposed for their data center to use 1,000 times more fresh water than that community used annually.
0: And it would be free.
1: And it... You know, I have no idea. That is a great question. But what the community told me was they weren't even paying taxes for this because they believed, based on reading the documentation, that the taxes that Google was paying was, in fact, to where they had registered their offices, their administrative offices, not where they were putting down the data center. So they were not seeing any benefit from this data center directly to that community. And they were seeing no checks placed on the fresh water that this data center would have been allowed to extract. And so these activists said, wait a minute, absolutely not. We're not going to allow this data center to come in unless they give us a legitimate reason for why it benefits us. And so they started doing boots on the ground activism, pushing back, knocking on every single one of their neighbors' doors, handing out flyers to the community, telling them, this company is taking our freshwater resources without giving us anything in return. And so they escalated so dramatically that it escalated to Google Chile, it escalated to Google Mountain View, which, by the way, then sent representatives to Chile that only spoke English. But then it eventually escalated to the Chilean government. And the Chilean government now has roundtables where they ask these community residents and the company representatives and representatives from the government to come together to actually discuss how to make data center development more beneficial to the community. The activists say it is the fight is not over. Just because they've been invited to the table doesn't mean that everything is suddenly better. They need to stay vigilant. They need to continue scrutinizing these projects. But thus far, they've been able to block this project for 4 to 5 years and have gained that seat at the table.
2: And how is it that these Western companies, in essence, are exploiting labor in the global South? You go into something called data annotation firms. What are those?
1: Yeah, so because AI, modern day AI systems are trained on massive amounts of data and they're that's scraped from the internet, you can't actually pump that data directly into your AI model because there are a lot of things within that data. It's heavily polluted. It needs to be cleaned. It needs to be annotated. So this is where data annotation firms come in. These are middleman firms that hire contract labor to provide to these AI companies to do that kind of data preparation. And OpenAI, when it was starting to think about commercializing its products and thinking about, let's put text generation machines that can spew any kind of text into the hands of millions of users, they realized they needed to have some kind of content moderation. They needed to develop a filter that would wrap around these models and prevent these models from actually spewing racist, hateful, and harmful speech to users that would not make a very good commercially viable product. And so they contracted these middleman firms in Kenya, where the Kenyan workers had to read through reams of the worst text on the internet, as well as AI-generated text where OpenAI was prompting its own AI models to imagine the worst text on the internet, and then telling these Kenyan workers to detail, to categorize them in detailed taxonomies of, is this sexual content? Is this violent content? How graphic is that violent content? In order to teach its filter all the different categories of content it had to block. And this is an incredibly uncommon form of labor. There are lots of other different types of contract labor that they use. But these workers, they're paid a few bucks an hour, if at all. And just like the era of social media, these content moderators are left very deeply psychologically traumatized. And ultimately, there is no real philosophy behind why these workers are paid a couple bucks an hour and have their lives destroyed, and why AI researchers who also contribute to these models are paid million-dollar compensation packages simply because they sit in Silicon Valley in OpenAI's offices. That is the logic of empire, and that harkens back to my title, Empire of AI.
0: So let's go back to your title, Empire of AI, the subtitle, Dreams and Nightmares in Sam Altman's OpenAI. So tell us the story of Sam Altman and what OpenAI is all about, right through to the deal he just made in the Gulf when President Trump, Sam Altman and Elon Musk were there.
1: Altman is very much a product of Silicon Valley. His career was first as a founder of a startup and then as the president of Y Combinator, which is one of the most famous startup accelerators in Silicon Valley, and then the CEO of OpenAI. And there's no coincidence that OpenAI ended up introducing the world to the scale at all costs approach to AI development, because that is the way that Silicon Valley has operated in the entire time that Altman came up in it. And so he is a very strategic person. He is incredibly good at telling stories about the future and painting these sweeping visions that investors and employees want to be a part of. And so early on at YC, he identified that AI would be one of the trends that could take off. And he was trying to build a portfolio of different investments and different initiatives to place himself in the center of various different trends, depending on which one took off. He was investing in quantum computing, he was investing in nuclear fusion, he was investing in self-driving cars, and he was developing a fundamental AI research lab. Ultimately, the AI research lab was the ones that started accelerating really quickly, so he makes himself the CEO of that company. And originally, he started it as a nonprofit to try and position it as a counter to for-profit-driven incentives in Silicon Valley. But within 1.5 years, OpenAI's executives identified that if they wanted to be the lead in this space, they had to go for this scale-at-all-cost approach, and had to should be in quotes. They thought that they had to do this. There are actually many other ways to develop AI and to have progress in AI that does not take this approach. But once they decided that, they realized the bottleneck was capital. It just so happens Sam Altman is a once-in-a-generation fundraising talent. He created this new structure, nesting a for-profit arm within the nonprofit to become this fundraising vehicle for the tens of billions and ultimately hundreds of billions that they needed to pursue the approach that they decided on. And that is how we ultimately get to present-day OpenAI, which is one of the most capitalistic companies in the history of Silicon Valley, continuing to raise hundreds of billions, and Altman has joked even trillions, to produce a technology that ultimately has a middling economic impact thus far.
0: We'll return to our conversation in a minute with Karen Howe, author of the new book, Empire of AI, Dreams and Nightmares in Sam Altman's Open AI. Stay with us.

0: This is Democracy Now!, democracynow.org, The War and Peace Report. I'm Amy Goodman. In this holiday special, we continue with the journalist Karen Howe, author of the new book, Empire of AI, Dreams and Nightmares in Sam Altman's OpenAI. She came into our studio in May. She talked about how AI will impact workers.
1: One of the things that we have seen is this technology is already having a huge impact on jobs. Not necessarily because the technology itself is really capable of replacing jobs, but it is perceived as capable enough that executives are laying off workers. And we need more, some kind of more guardrails to actually prevent these companies from continuing to try and develop labor automating technologies and try to shift them to producing labor assistive technologies.
0: What do you mean?
1: So OpenAI, their definition of what they call artificial general intelligence is highly autonomous systems that outperform humans in most economically valuable work. So they explicitly state that they are trying to automate jobs away. I mean, what is economically valuable work, but the things that people do to get paid? But there's this really great book called Power and Progress by MIT economists Jerome Acemoglu and Simon Johnson, who mention that technology development, all technology revolutions, they take a labor automating approach not because of inevitability, but because the people at the top choose to automate those jobs away. They choose to design the technology so that they can sell it to executives and say, you can shrink your costs by laying off all these workers and using our AI services instead. But in the past, we've seen studies that, for example, suggest that if you develop an AI tool that a doctor uses rather than replacing the doctor, you will actually get better healthcare for patients. You will get better cancer diagnoses. If you develop an AI tool that teachers can use rather than just an AI tutor that replaces the teacher, your kids will get better educational outcomes. And so that's what I mean by labor assistive than labor.
0: And explain what you mean, because I think a lot of people don't even understand artificial intelligence. And when you say replace the doctor, what are you talking about?
1: Right. So these companies, they try to develop a technology that they position as an everything machine that can do anything. And so they will try to say, you can use this, you can talk to ChatGPT for therapy. No, you cannot. ChatGPT is not a licensed therapist. And in fact, these models actually spew lots of medical misinformation. And there have been lots of examples of actually users being psychologically harmed by the model because the model will continue to reinforce self-harming behaviors. And we've even had cases where children who speak to chatbots and develop huge emotional relationships with these chatbots have actually killed themselves after using these chatbot systems. But that's what I mean when these companies are trying to develop labor automating tools. They're positioning it as you can now hire this tool instead of hire a worker.
0: So you've talked about Sam Altman, and in part one, we touched on who he is. But I'd like you to go more deeply into who Sam Altman is, how he exploded onto the U.S. scene testifying before Congress, actually warning about the dangers of AI. Mm-hmm. So that really protected him in a way, people seeing him as a prophet. That's a prophet, right. But now we can talk about the other kind of prophet, profit. And how OpenAI was formed. How is OpenAI different from AI?
1: OpenAI is it was originally founded as a nonprofit, as I mentioned. And Altman specifically, when he was thinking about how do I make a fundamental AI research lab that is going to make a big splash, he chose to make it a nonprofit because he identified that if he could not compete on capital, and he was relatively late to the game. Google already had a monopoly on a lot of top AI research talent at the time. If he could not compete on capital and he could not compete in terms of being a first mover, he needed some other kind of ingredient there to really recruit talent, recruit public goodwill, and establish a name for OpenAI. So he identified a mission. He identified, let me make this a nonprofit and let me give it a really compelling mission. So the mission of OpenAI is to ensure artificial general intelligence benefits all of humanity. And one of the quotes that I opened my book with is this quote that Sam Altman cited himself in 2013 in his blog. He was an avid blogger back in the day, talking about his learnings on business and strategy and Silicon Valley startup life. And the quote is, successful people build companies. More successful people build countries. The most successful people build religions. And then he reflects on that quote in his blog, saying, it appears to me that the best way to build a religion is actually to build a company.
0: And so talk about how Altman was then forced out of the company and then came back. And also, I just found it so fascinating that you were able to speak with so many OpenAI workers. You thought there was a kind of total ban on you.
1: Yes. Yeah, exactly. So I was the first journalist to profile OpenAI. I embedded within the company for 3 days in 2019, and then my profile published in 2020 for MIT Technology Review. And at the time, I identified in the profile this tension that I was seeing, where it was a nonprofit by name, but behind the scenes, a lot of the public values that they espoused were actually the opposite of how they operated. So they espoused transparency, but they were highly secretive. They espoused collaborativeness. They were highly competitive. And they espoused that they had no commercial intent. But in fact, it seemed like they had just gotten a $1 billion investment from Microsoft. It seems like they were rapidly going to develop commercial intent. And so I wrote that into the profile, and OpenAI was deeply unhappy about it, and they would not refuse to talk to me for 3 years. And so when OpenAI took up this mission of artificial general intelligence, they were able to essentially shape and mold what they wanted this technology to be based on what is most convenient for them. But when they identified it, it was at a time when scientists really looked down on this term, even AGI. And so they absorbed just a small group of self-identified AGI believers. This is why I call it quasi-religious. Because there's no scientific evidence that we can actually develop AGI, the people who are strongly have this strong conviction that they will do it and that it's going to happen soon, it is just purely based on belief. And they talk about it as a belief too. But there are two factions within this belief system of the AGI religion. There are people who think AGI is going to bring us to utopia, and there are people who think AGI is going to destroy all of humanity. Both of them believe that it is possible it's coming soon, and therefore they conclude that they need to be the ones to control the technology and not democratize it. And this is ultimately what leads to your question of what happened when Sam Altman was fired and rehired. Through the history of OpenAI, there's been a lot of clashing between the boomers and doomers about who should actually...
0: The boomers and doomers.
1: The boomers and the doomers.
0: Those that say it'll bring us the apocalypse.
1: To utopia, boomers, and those that say it'll destroy humanity, the doomers. And they have clashed relentlessly and aggressively about how quickly to build the technology, how quickly to release the technology.
0: And I want to take this up until today, to in January, the Trump administration announcing the Stargate project, a $500 billion project to boost AI infrastructure in the United States. This is OpenAI's Sam Altman speaking alongside President Trump.
2: I think this will be the most important project of this era. And as Masa said, for AGI to get built here, to create hundreds of thousands of jobs, to create a new industry centered here. We wouldn't be able to do this without you, Mr. President.
0: He also there referred to AGI, artificial general intelligence. Explain what happened here and what this is, and has it actually happened?
1: So Altman, before Trump was elected, he already was sensing through observation that it was possible that the administration would shift and that he would need to start politicking quite heavily to ingratiate himself to a new administration. Altman is very strategic. He was under a lot of pressure at the time as well, because his original co-founder, Elon Musk, now has great beef with him. Musk feels like Altman used his name and his money to set up OpenAI, and then he got nothing in return. So Musk had been suing him, still suing him, and suddenly became first buddy of the Trump administration. So Altman basically cleverly orchestrated a this announcement, where, by the way, the announcement's quite strange because President Trump is not, it's not the U.S. government giving $500 billion. It's private investment coming into the U.S. From places like SoftBank.
0: Which is
1: one of the largest investment funds run by Masayoshi Son, a Japanese businessman who made a lot of his wealth from the previous tech era. So it's not even the U.S. government that's providing this money.
0: And take that right through to now, that Gulf trip that Elon Musk was on, but so was Sam Altman,
1: yes,
0: to the fury of Elon Musk. And then a deal was sealed in Abu Dhabi.
1: Yes.
0: That
1: so,
0: didn't include Elon Musk, but was about OpenAI.
1: Exactly. So Altman has continued to try and use the U.S. government as a way to get access to more places and more powerful spaces to build out this empire. And one of the things, because OpenAI's computational infrastructure needs are so aggressive, you know, I had an OpenAI employee tell me, we're running out of land and power. So they are running out of resources in the U.S., which is why they're trying to get access to land and energy in other places. The Middle East has a lot of land and has a lot of energy, and they're willing to strike deals. And that is why Altman was part of that trip looking to strike a deal. And the deal that they struck was to build a massive data center or multiple data centers in the Middle East using their land and their energy. But one of the things that OpenAI has recently rolled out, they call it the OpenAI for Countries program, and it is this idea that they want to install OpenAI hardware and software in places around the world, and explicitly says, we want to build democratic AI rails. We want to install our hardware and software as a foundation of democratic AI globally, so that we can stop China from installing authoritarian AI globally. But the thing that he does not acknowledge is that there is nothing democratic about what he's doing. You know, the Atlantic executive editor says we need to call these companies for what they are. They are techno-authoritarians. They do not ask the public for any perspective on how they develop the technology, what data they train the technology on, where they develop these data centers. In fact, these data centers are often developed in the cover of night under shell companies. Like Meta recently entered New Mexico under the shell company named Greater Kudu LLC.
0: Greater Kudu?
1: Greater Kudu LLC. And once the deal was actually closed and the residents couldn't do anything about it anymore, that's when it was revealed, surprise, we're Meta, and you're going to get a data center that drinks all of your fresh water.
0: And then there was this whole controversy in Memphis around a data center.
1: Yes. So that is the data center that Elon Musk is building. So meanwhile, Musk is saying, Altman is terrible. Everyone should use my AI. And of course, his AI is also being developed using the same environmental and public health costs. So he built this massive supercomputer called Colossus in Memphis, Tennessee, that's training Grok, the chatbot that people can access through X. And that is being powered by around 35 unlicensed methane gas turbines that are pumping thousands of tons of toxic air pollutants into the greater Memphis community. And that community has long suffered a lack of access to clean air, a fundamental human right.
0: So I want to go to, interestingly, Sam Altman testifying in front of Congress about solutions to the high energy consumption of artificial intelligence.
2: In the short term, I think this probably looks like more natural gas, although there are.

0: life, no matter how small and smart you make them.
1: This is one of the things, of the many things that I'm concerned about with the current trajectory of AI development. This is a second order, tertiary order effect, is that because these companies are trying to claim that the AI development approach they took doesn't have climate harms, they are explicitly evoking nuclear again and again and again as nuclear will solve the problem. And it has been effective. I have talked with certain AI researchers who thought the problem was solved because of nuclear. And in order to try and actually build more and more nuclear plants, they are lobbying governments to try and unwind the regulatory structure around nuclear power plant building. I mean, this is like crazy on so many levels that they're not just trying to develop the AI technology recklessly. They're also trying to lay down infrastructure and nuclear infrastructure in this move fast, break things ideology.
0: But for those who are environmentalists and have long opposed nuclear, will they be sucked in by the solar alternative?
1: So data centers have to run 24/7. So they cannot actually run on just renewables. That is why the companies keep trying to evoke nuclear as the solve-all. But solar does not actually work when we do not have sufficient enough energy storage solutions for that 24/7 operation.
0: We're talking to Karen Howe, author of Empire of AI, Dreams and Nightmares, and Sam Altman's OpenAI. You mentioned earlier China. You live in Hong Kong.
1: Yes.
0: You've covered Chinese AI, U.S. AI for years.
1: Yeah.
0: Explain what's happening in China right now.
1: Yeah, so I have to sort of explain the dynamic between China and the U.S. first. So the U.S., China and the U.S. are the largest hubs for AI research. They are the largest concentration of AI research talent globally. China, other than Silicon Valley, China really is the only other rival in terms of talent density and the amount of capital investment and the amount of infrastructure that is going into AI development. In the last few years, what we have seen is the U.S. government has been aggressively trying to stay number one. And one of the mechanisms that they have used is export controls. A key input into these AI models is the computational infrastructure and the computer chips for installing into the data centers for training these models. And these computer chips are, in order to develop the AI models, companies are using the most bleeding-edge computer chip technology. It's like every 2 years, a new chip comes out, and they immediately start using that to train the next generation of AI models. Those computer chips are designed by American companies, the most prominent one being NVIDIA in California. And so the U.S. government has been trying to use export controls to prevent Chinese companies from getting access to the most cutting-edge computer chips. That has all been under the recommendation of Silicon Valley, saying this is the way to prevent China from being number one and, like, put export controls on them and don't regulate us at all so we can stay number one and they will fall behind. What has happened instead is because there is a strong base of talent, of AI research talent in China, under the constraints of fewer computational resources, Chinese companies have actually been able to innovate and develop the same level of AI model capabilities as American companies with two orders of magnitude less computational resources, less energy, less data. So I'm talking specifically about the Chinese company Highflyer, which developed this model called DeepSeek earlier this year that briefly tanked the global economy because the company said that their training this one AI model cost around $6 million when OpenAI was training models that cost hundreds of millions, if not over tens of billions of dollars. And that delta demonstrated to people that what Silicon Valley has tried to convince everyone for the last few years, that this is the only path to getting more AI capabilities, is totally false. And actually, the techniques that the Chinese company was using were ones that existed in the literature and just had to be assembled. They used a lot of engineering sophistication to do that, but they weren't actually using fundamentally

0: new techniques. They were ones that actually already existed.
1: So let me ask you something, Karen. The latest news, as you're traveling in the United States before you go back to Hong Kong, of Trump's attack on academia, how this fits in. How could Trump's attack on international students, specifically targeting the, what, more than 250,000, a quarter of a million Chinese students and revoking their visas, impact the future of the AI industry, but not just Chinese students, because what's going on here now is terrifying students around the world.
0: Yes.
1: And because labs are shutting down in all kinds of ways here, U.S. students as well deciding to go abroad.
0: This is just the latest action that the U.S. government has taken over the last few years to really alienate a key talent pool for U.S. innovation. Originally, there were more Chinese researchers working in the U.S. contributing to U.S. AI than there were in China, because just a few years ago, Chinese researchers aspired to work for American companies. They wanted to move to the U.S. They wanted to contribute to the U.S. economy. They didn't want to go back to their home country. But because of what was called the China Initiative, which was the first Trump-era initiative to try and criminalize Chinese academics or ethnically Chinese academics, some of whom were actually Americans, based on just paperwork errors, they would accuse them of being spies. That was one of the first actions. Then, of course, the pandemic happened and the U.S.-China trade escalations started amplifying anti-Chinese rhetoric. All of these led, and now with the potential ban on international students, all of these have led more and more Chinese researchers to just opt for staying at home and contributing to the Chinese AI ecosystem. And this was a prerequisite to Highflyer pulling off DeepSeek. If there had not been that concentration and buildup of AI talent in China, they probably would have had a much harder time innovating around circumventing these export controls that the U.S. government was imposing on them. But because they now have a high concentration of top talent, some of the top talent globally, when those restrictions were imposed, they were able to innovate around them. So DeepSeek is literally a product of this continuation of that alienation. And with the U.S. continuing to take this stance, it is just going to get worse. And as you mentioned, it's not just Chinese researchers. I literally just talked to a friend in academia that said she's considering going to Europe now, because she just cannot survive without that public funding. And European countries are seeing a critical opportunity, offering million-dollar packages. Come here, we'll give you a lab, we'll give you millions of dollars of funding. I mean, this is the fastest way to brain drain this country.
1: I mean, what many are saying, U.S.'s brain drain is their brain gain.
0: Yes.
1: And this also reminds us of history. You have the Chinese rocket scientist Chen Shui-sen,
0: yes,
1: who in the 1950s was inexplicably held under house arrest for years, and then Eisenhower has him deported to China. He becomes the father of rocket science and China's entry into space.
0: Yeah.
1: And he said he would never again step foot into the United States, even though originally that was the only place he wanted to live.
0: Yes, and there was a government official, a U.S. government official, who said that was the dumbest mistake the U.S. ever made.
1: We talk about the brain drain and the brain gain. Okay, again, some more rhyming, the doomers and the boomers. I want to talk about what an AI apocalypse looks like, meaning how it brings us to apocalypse, but
0: right,
1: also how people say it could lead us to a utopia. What are the two tracks, trajectories?
0: It's a great question, and I ask boomers and doomers this all the time. Can you articulate to me exactly how we get there? And the issue is that they cannot. And this is why I call it quasi-religious. It really is based on belief. I mean, I was talking with one researcher who identified as a boomer, and I said, you know, his eyes were wide, and he really lit up, saying, you know, once we get to AGI, game over, everything becomes perfect. And I asked him, I was like, can you explain to me, how does AGI feed people that don't have food on the table right now? And he was like, oh, you're talking about like the floor and how to elevate their quality of life. And I was like, yes, because they are also part of all of humanity. And he was like, I'm not really sure how that would happen, but I think it could help the middle class get more economic opportunity. And I was like, okay, but how does that happen as well? And he was like, well, once we have AGI and it can just create trillions of dollars of economic value, we can just give them cash payouts. And I was like, who's giving them cash payouts? What institutions are giving them? You know, like it doesn't, when you actually test their logic, it doesn't really hold. And with the doomers, I mean, it's the same thing. Like their belief is ultimately what I realized when reporting on the book is they believe AGI is possible because of their belief of how the human brain works. They believe human intelligence is inherently fully computational. So if you have enough data and you have enough computational resources, you will inevitably be able to recreate human intelligence. It's just a matter of time. And to them, the reason why that would lead to an apocalyptic scenario is humans, we learn and improve our intelligence through communication. And communication is inefficient. We miscommunicate all the time. And so for AI intelligences, they would be able to rapidly get smarter and smarter and smarter by having perfect communication with one another as digital intelligences. And so many of these people who self-identify as doomers say there has never been in the history of the universe a species that was superior to another species, a species that was able to rule over a more superior species. So they think that ultimately AI will evolve into a higher species and then start ruling us and then maybe decide to get rid of us altogether.
1: As we begin to wrap up, I'm wondering if you can talk about any model of a country, not a company, that is pioneering a way of democratically controlled artificial intelligence.
0: I don't think it's actively happening right now. The EU has had the EU AI Act, which is their major piece of legislation trying to develop a risk-based, rights-based framework for governing AI deployment. But to me, one of the keys of democratic AI governance is also democratically developing AI. And I don't think any country is really doing that. And what I mean by that is AI has a supply chain. It needs data, it needs land, it needs energy, it needs water, and it also needs spaces in which these companies need access to then deploy their technology, schools, hospitals, government agencies. Silicon Valley has done a really good job over the last decade of making people feel that their collectively owned resources are Silicon Valley's. You know, I talk with friends all the time who say, we don't have data privacy anymore. So like, what is more data to these companies? Like, I'm fine just giving them all of my data. But that data is yours. You know, that intellectual property is the writers and artists' intellectual property. That land is a community's land. Those schools are the students' and teachers' schools. The hospitals are the doctors' and nurses' and patients' hospitals. These are all sites of democratic contestation in the deployment, in the development and the deployment of AI. And just like those Chilean water activists that we talked about, who aggressively understood that that fresh water was theirs and they were not willing to give it up unless they got some kind of mutually beneficial agreement for it, we need to have that spirit in protecting our data, our land, our water, and our schools so that companies inevitably will have to adjust their approach because they will no longer get access to the resources they need or the spaces that they need to deploy in.
1: In 2022, Karen, you wrote a piece for MIT Technology Review headlined "A New Vision of Artificial Intelligence for the People." In a remote rural town in New Zealand, an indigenous couple is challenging what AI could be and who it should serve. Who are they?
0: This was a wonderful story that I did where the couple, they run Tahiku Media. It's a nonprofit Maori radio station in New Zealand. And the Maori people have suffered a lot of the same challenges as many indigenous peoples around the world. The history of colonization led them to rapidly lose their language, and there are very few Maori speakers in the world anymore. And so in the last few years, there has been an attempt to revive the language, and the New Zealand government has tried to repent by trying to encourage the revival of that language. But this nonprofit radio station, they had all of this wonderful archival material, archival audio of their ancestors speaking the Maori language that they wanted to provide to Maori speakers, Maori learners around the world as an educational resource. The problem is, in order to do that, they needed to transcribe the audio so that Maori learners could actually listen, see what was being said, click on the words, understand the translation, and actually turn it into an active learning tool. But there were so few Maori speakers that can speak at that advanced level that they realized they had to turn to AI. And this is a key part of my book's argument, is I'm not critiquing all AI development. I'm specifically critiquing the scale-at-all-costs approach that Silicon Valley has taken. But there are many different kinds of beneficial AI models, including what they ended up doing. So they took a fundamentally different approach. First and foremost, they asked their community, do we want this AI tool? Once the community said yes, then they moved to the next step of asking people to fully consent to donating data for the training of this tool. They explained to the community what this data was for, how it would be used, how they would then guard that data and make sure that it wasn't used for other purposes. They collected around a couple hundred hours of audio data in just a few days because the community rallied support around this project. And only a couple hundred hours was enough to create a performance speech recognition model, which is crazy when you think about the scales of data that these Silicon Valley companies require. And that is, once again, a lesson that can be learned, is actually there's plenty of research that shows when you have highly curated small data sets, you can actually create very powerful AI models. And then once they had that tool, they were able to do exactly what they wanted, to open source and resource, open source this educational resource to their community. And so my vision for AI development in the future is to have more small, task-specific AI models that are not trained on vast, polluted data sets, but small, curated data sets, and therefore only need small amounts of computational power and can be deployed in challenges that we actually need to tackle for humanity. Mitigating climate change by integrating more renewable energy into the grid. Improving healthcare by doing more drug discovery.
1: So as we finally do wrap up, what you were most shocked by, you've been doing this journalism, this research for years, what you were most shocked by in writing Empire of AI?
0: I originally thought that I was going to write a book focused on vertical harms of the AI supply chain. Here's how labor exploitation happens in the AI industry. Here's how the environmental harms are arising out of the AI industry. And at the end of my reporting, I realized that there is a horizontal harm that's happening here. Every single community that I spoke to, whether it was artists having their intellectual property taken or Chilean water activists having their fresh water taken, they all said that when they encountered the empire, they initially felt exactly the same way, a complete loss of agency to self-determine their future. And that is when I realized the horizontal harm here is AI is threatening democracy. If the majority of the world is going to feel this loss of agency over self-determining their future, democracy cannot survive. And again, specifically Silicon Valley's approach, scale at all costs, AI development.
1: But you also chronicle the resistance. You talk about how the Chilean water activists felt at first,
0: yes,
1: how the
0: exactly.
1: artists feel at first.
0: Yes.
1: So talk about the strategies that these people have employed and if they've been effective.
0: So the amazing thing is that there has since been so much pushback. The artists have then said, wait a minute, we can sue these companies. The Chilean water activists said, wait a minute, we can fight back and protect these water resources. The Kenyan workers that I spoke to who are contracted by OpenAI, they said, we can unionize and escalate our story to international media attention. And so even when I thought that these communities, you could argue, are the most vulnerable in the world, have the least amount of agency, they were the ones that remembered that they do have agency and that they can seize that agency and fight back. And I think it was remarkably heartening to encounter those people, to remind me that actually the first step to reclaiming democracy is remembering that no one can take your agency away.
1: Karen Howe, author of the new book, Empire of AI, Dreams and Nightmares, and Sam Altman's Open AI. Go to democracynow.org to see the full interview. And that does it for this special broadcast. I'm Amy Goodman. Thanks so much for joining us.

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Welcome along. I'm Sean Savage. This is Earshot Daily, electronic edition. This time around, I have music for you from Charlotte Day Wilson, Crimson, and Caribou. Kicking things off, this is Bon Iver with 8.

0: I'm Sean Savage. This is the Earshot Daily. Thanks for listening. Follow me on all socials. My handle is The Mix Sessions. Let me know what you think of the show. That was Canadian trip hop group Groove Collective. That's Gruve Collective with their debut single, Hopeless Hope. Up next, this is Caribou with Our Love.
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I'm Sean Savage. You're listening to the Earshot Daily. Unfortunately, that's all the time I have for this edition of the show. This is Charlotte Day Wilson with Find You. Until next time.

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2: That was friendly.
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3: We'll be right back with lots of Newfoundland fun and great music.
2: Yes Boy.
3: Welcome to Yes Boy.
5: Yes Boy.
2: So, welcome everyone to another episode of fun Newfoundland music here on Yes Boy. So, Pauline, what's on tap here next?
3: Well, we have the Dardanelles and the Once, both CDs that our daughter picked up when she was in St. John's at Fred's Records.
2: Yeah, Fred's Records. I mean, a real staple downtown St. John's on Ducker Street. And actually, when I was looking at some information about that, I learned that Davnet Doyle, and of course, we've played some of her music already on previous Yes Boy episodes, she used to work at Fred's Records and, in fact, was discovered there. So apparently she was on a shift one day and was just singing away. And someone came in, I guess it was some sort of record executive. We'll talk about that theme a little bit later in the show with a Ron Hines song. And that's how Davnet Doyle was discovered, which is kind of interesting. Definitely an important place to go in downtown if you're at all interested in Newfoundland music. So what's the songs that we're going to play?
3: Well, you know, before the songs, because we are a bit chatty, I'm hoping...
2: No, boy, we're not chatty, boy. God, boy.
3: I'm hoping someday...
2: Let's talk about how we're not chatty.
3: I'm hoping someday to be caught by a producer in my backyard holding my kitten and petting him and being a really good cat mom. And I'm going to be discovered, and I'm going to be
2: like,
3: professional cat mom.
2: Look at her. Now, that's a professional kitten care mother right there. If I ever saw one,
3: exactly.
2: We need to sign her.
3: Yeah, that should be my full-time job. Anywho.
2: One-year contract. Year to year.
3: Year to year, right? Sure. As long as the cats are happy, I'm happy.
4: Later on in the show today, we're going to talk about that area, the War Memorial in downtown St. John's, near Fred's Records, between Water Street and Ducker Street.
2: And so Remembrance Day, of course, in November.
4: And Memorial Day is July 1st in Newfoundland and Labrador, and also Canada Day. So we're going to talk about that later on.
3: All right. First up here, out of Mahalia's CDs from us, the Dardanelles, Big Bow Wow, from their album The Eastern Light from 2011.
2: Yeah, Dardanelles, cool band out of Newfoundland and Labrador. And you might recognize Tom Power. You know, Q, that little show he's got going there on CBC. Tom Power is also a musician and in the Dardanelles, so that'll be a cool track, Big Bow Wow.
3: I thought the Big Bow Wow was a dog-related theme. You'll learn that it's not quite, but that's why we chose it.
2: Great title.
3: Yeah, we thought the title was fabulous.
2: Pretty shallow here today on Yes Boy.
3: And speaking of shallow, the next song has the word shore in it.
2: Oh, there you go.
3: The Once, Maid on the Shore, as in maid, like a young maiden.
2: M-A-I-D, yeah. S-H-O-R-E. And on is O-N and T-H-E.
3: Thank you. I'm sure the audience needed that. That's from their album, The Once, from 2010.
2: Mm-hmm. So let's go straight into that on Yes Boy.

0: Welcome back to Yes Boy. That was
1: The Dardanelles, Big Bow Wow, from their album The Eastern Light from 2011.
0: And prior to that, we heard Made on the Shore by The Once. You gotta love that song title, by The Dardanelles, Big Bow Wow.
1: Well, and, you know, listening to it, you feel like, well, the title feels like it's a dog, going to be a dog
0: title.
1: Song.
0: Never mind the song, boy, it's a
1: yeah,
0: great title.
1: But then I heard the lyrics, throw the captain down in a dark, deep hole and let the sharks eat his body. And
0: ooh.
1: I'm like, wow, no dog would ever do that.
0: No. Bow wow.
1: So, bow wow. The friendliest part of that song is the title.
0: It's like our dog Friendly.
1: Exactly.
0: Nice segue into our dogs. You know, Pauline, aside from the intro where you hear the dogs barking and that's Friendly and Lily, we haven't really talked about dogs really much at all.
1: And it's in our intro to our show, you hear some barking. And that first, the woof, woof, woof at the beginning is Friendly.
0: Oh, woof, woof, woof.
1: Yes, that is Friendly.
0: That
1: was Derek imitating our Friendly. He's doing a fairly good job.
0: I'll do Lily in a moment.
1: She is Friendly. She's big and she weighs 108 pounds and she's furry.
0: She's
1: really
0: so should,
1: furry. Oh, Newfoundland dog.
0: Newfoundland dog. So now, and Lily is a chocolate Labrador retriever.
1: Right.
0: People know about labs.
1: So we have a Newfoundland and a Labrador.
0: Right. Yeah, so we actually said that, I think, in show.
1: I know, but it's funny.
0: It's
1: always funny. It always makes me laugh.
0: Me too. So people may not be as familiar with Newfoundland dogs. So maybe, Pauline, you can tell people a little bit about Newfoundland dogs and what it's like to have these lovable, wonderful, furry friends.
1: Derek said, don't say anything mean about Friendly. You know what? Newfoundland dogs have these big, deep chests, and it's for swimming. They're very positively buoyant there, and they've got big, strong front legs, so they can swim out in roiling waters and save people. And apparently they've been known to go for children first. They seem to save the children.
2: Like, they have that instinct to rescue, and there's lots of stories of, you know, like there's a family at a beach, you know, and the kids are out swimming. Newfoundland dog will go out, rescue the child that doesn't need to be rescued because they're just playing, brings them in the shore, and then the child, you know, goes right back out into the water. Newfoundland dog goes right back out into the water, brings them back in, and it just goes on and on. So, you know, they're awesome.
1: They're wonderful with children. They don't have any aggression.
0: A very gentle, calm disposition.
1: Yeah, really know? Friendly. You got it. Yeah. You got to like a bit of eye goop and a bit of drool.
0: Yes, boy.
1: Yes, boy.
0: Right? Yeah.
1: It's certainly not a first dog, because that might turn you off of dogs, like just because you're not as experienced.
0: And any dog owner out there, too, knows about the wet dog smell, right?
1: Yeah.
0: So, now, Friendly's got a bigger dog, more fur, and so the Friendly wet dog smell, I think that's when Pauline sometimes calls her Barney.
1: Barney, because she smells like a barnyard animal.
0: Yeah.
1: Oh, I'll bet.
0: Yeah. And that's a nice segue into our show intro and promo, because the rooster.
1: Ah, the rooster.
0: Sort of a barnyard segue. I mean, I kind of create segues that may not exist, but hey, that's fun. So thanks for that little intro to Newfoundland dogs.
1: And the Labrador Retriever doesn't need a whole lot of introduction. People are pretty familiar with that dog,
0: Lily's
1: I think.
0: Lily's kind of nuts.
1: They come in black, yellow, and chocolate, all the same dog. Just a phenotypic difference.
0: Phenotypic, wow.
1: Phenotypic
0: See, Pauline,
1: difference.
0: See, Pauline, she's got that science degree, and she's using all these big words, right? You know? Phenotypic.
1: Photosynthesis.
0: I just know that they're nice dogs, you know.
1: They are nice dogs. Yeah. They're known for being fairly active and a little crazy. This
0: a
1: particular
0: little.
1: Lab that we have is...
0: Like I said, Lily is nuts.
1: She's nuts, and she's tried to do away with herself in many ways. She's eaten a glass candle holder. She's eaten metal. She ingested...
0: And let me just say, before we go any further, we are responsible, competent dog owners.
1: Yes.
0: But yet Lily somehow finds a way to just,
1: beyond,
0: continue with your list, Pauline.
1: Beyond all dog proofing.
0: Yeah.
1: She's eaten 18 Tylenol 3.

0: We had to get her stomach pumped for that. Yeah. Well, you know, the charcoal stuff. Yeah. She's eaten parts of cell phones and a nice, very nice pair of leather gloves from Italy, unfortunately.
1: Oh, yeah. That was Florence Leather Market, I think.
0: Right? Those were Glenda's gloves, yeah.
1: Glenn A.
0: Oh, dear.
1: And, you know, just I was walking Lily about a week ago, and she got all kind of hyped out. And just all of a sudden, randomly, just leapt out on the leash and then slammed herself down onto the pavement. It was pretty bad. She was fine.
0: Kind of like
1: worried.
0: World wrestling, you know.
1: Oh,
0: she had a chair.
1: She's really good at wrestling. Yeah.
0: And not to mention towels, socks, and underwear, you know. That's more garden variety lab.
1: Standard fare, yeah. You know. So, you know,
0: Pauline, why are we talking about our dogs, you might ask?
1: Well, because, well, it's a big part of a Newfoundland music show. Right?
0: We'll leave that to the listeners to figure out.
1: I don't really know what that meant, but bow wow wow, big bow wow. But you know, Pauline, I've got an idea, and I think that our listeners are going to really enjoy this, because we just told some of our dog stories. We could have a little feature, I don't know, maybe something like where people would contact us and tell us stories about their dogs over the last week. So something like this week's dog story. That could be the name of it. What do you think?
0: I like it. What would we call that? Like rough patches? Barker's Corner.
1: Rough patches. I like that.
0: You like rough?
1: I was going to call it this week's dog story, but your title is way better. Like rough patches. And it's like both
0: words. R-U-F-F, R-O-U-G-H, you decide.
1: Right. So the rough patches could be a rough patch. And patches, I think you just said, is like that's sometimes a sort of a generic dog name. So let's tell a few more brief dog stories to get this segment called now Rough Patches underway. What's big in the last week in our house in dogs? And I would say last night, Lily, it's like 3 a.m. and all of a sudden that sound.
0: Oh, dear,
1: right?
0: Derek.
1: What?
0: I'm sure our listeners appreciated that.
1: Well, I'm just going for authenticity.
0: That was very authentic.
1: So that was Lily heaving and barfing, basically. And you know, it's like, oh, and then you try to wake up, you almost like barf yourself, and then you try to hustle the dog out, and it doesn't make it to the door. Thankfully, we've got hardwood floor.
0: Yes, which makes it really easy to clean up.
1: Yeah, so carpet does not work with dogs, especially bigger ones.
0: With any luck, though, the rough patches will get more interesting stories than that.
1: Well, I hope so. But, you know, there's no limit. Good, bad, you know.
0: The ugly.
1: Sweet, the ugly, whatever, you know. So another story would be Grammy.
0: Ah, Grammy. My mom lives next door in the true Newfoundland fashion. We don't like to get too far from each other.
1: We sort of have a mother-in-law door in the back, but not quite.
0: Yeah. Mom and Brendan live next door to us, and they just got a new puppy who has yet to be named. But that puppy
1: is so cute.
0: And it's a little dog, and I generally do not like little dogs.
1: We're big dog people.
0: Yeah, and he doesn't have a name yet, but like a big shout out to the black and white Pomeranian living next door.
1: Let's call him Patches for now.
0: We'll call him Patches. We'll call him Patches.
1: That dog was like so calm. I couldn't believe it. Like puppies are like puppies in the mud. They're puppies. He's awesome.
0: Yeah, he's Patches. A really nice dog, I have to say.
1: We're going to call him Patches?
0: We'll call him Patches. We don't know what they're calling him. So. Well, hi, Patches.
1: If they don't figure out a name soon, it's Patches.
0: Yeah. And hey, if you include your dog's name, we'll do a little shout out. Like your dog's name is Skippy. We'll say, hey, Skippy Doo. Hello to you.
1: Skippy boy?
0: Yes, bye, Skippy.
1: So my one friendly story, the highlight so far walking friendly had to be Canada Day. And that was when I took friendly to Henderson Lake here in Lethbridge for Canada Day. And I had no idea how that was going to go. I mean, she's never really been around that many people and crowds and a lot of dogs, a lot of kids, a lot of families. It was just mayhem. She did so well. I was so impressed. I was ready just to, you know, it be like literally a non-starter and pack it up and come home.
0: Because she's a little bit on the shy, cautious side.
1: She's a bit apprehensive sometimes. She's a little bit of a late bloomer, our dear friendly. Yeah, so... And she did so well. And we ended up staying like 2.5 hours. It was hot, too. You know.
0: Didn't
1: so,
0: you say that somebody walked by and a kid said, is that a bear, Mom?
1: Yeah.
0: And that's not the first time that's been said about friendly.
1: No,
0: people have asked you before, what kind of animal is that?
1: I get asked that so often. I started saying, yeah, you know, that's why it's my pet bear that I've got on a pink leash.
2: Right.
0: Like they don't even recognize it as a dog because it's
1: so big.
0: Especially late
1: at night, if I'm out later and it's a bit dark, it's like, ooh, they see this shadow
0: coming. There's this guy walking his bear.
1: Bigger than the dog even. And it's like, and Friendly's black, all black. And that was a lot of fun. And Mahalia has all kinds of dog stories from Scotland. And actually, Mahalia is back from her European hiatus trip. So she might have some BA Doo shows coming, and she might talk a bit about some Scotland Newfoundland dogs. So we'll leave it there for that. But there's some stories. Now, if you want to contact us, I'll give you the email address for Yes Boy. Now, get your pens and paper ready out there. It's yes.boy.ckxu.nl@gmail.com. Should I say it again?
0: Oh, yeah. I'd say it again, boy. Because you know what? Yeah. People might not have a pen yet.
1: It's like they're off in the kitchen saying, I don't
0: or
1: know.
0: Or they're getting
1: where.
0: The notes they're feature of their phone out.
1: And I can't find my...
0: Where's the GD pen?
1: Yeah. Where's the paper, Margie boy? I can't find it, boy. Oh, my God.
0: All right.
1: My dog.
0: Surely we've given them enough time to open the notes feature on their phone to type in. Okay, so it's yes.by, that's B-Y, dot C-K-X-U dot N-L. @gmail.com.
1: And that's N as in Newfoundland and L as in Labrador, boy.
0: Yes, boy.
1: Right. Yeah, so there's no confusion there. And the Canada Day, I also wanted to mention later in the show, we'll talk a little bit more about Canada Day in regards to one of our song requests that have come in. And also Memorial Day and Remembrance Day. We'll talk about all that later on.
2: Okay, so...
0: Do you mean we're actually going to play some more music?
1: No, boy.
0: I'm
1: no,
0: just looking at the time check up there thinking...
1: Way too soon for music,
0: way
1: girl.
0: Too soon for music.
1: One thing, too. We mentioned our show intro. You heard it at the start of the show. But we have another thing with Yes Boy, a show promo. And it'll come as a big shock that there's a dog theme to it.
0: And a rooster.
1: So... I thought maybe, Pauline, it would be okay to play our show promo on our show because, like, they're already listening.
0: Right.
1: So let's play that, and then we can talk a little bit about that, and then
0: maybe some more music?
1: We could make this a talk show.
0: Yeah, but then we have to change something.
1: It'd
0: with
1: be like
0: the manager.
1: Open line. That you, Baz?
0: Play the promo.
1: Okay, let's get straight in and play the promo, and we'll be right back in 31 seconds.
0: Do you like dogs?
1: Having fun on a Saturday?
0: Great music?
1: If yes,
0: then tune in Saturdays at 12 noon to Yes Boy,
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1: And dogs, too.
0: That's Yes Boy, Saturdays at 12 noon on CKXU.
1: Yes Boy. That's our show promo, including the rooster.
0: And it has both of our dogs. Friendly going woof, woof, woof at the beginning. Lily doing a little bark at the end.
1: Yep.
0: And
2: Marilyn, the official meower of Yes Boy right in there.
0: And then, of course, there was the rooster. Harder to get than you'd think.
1: Well, yeah, the rooster. So the background song is actually the same Ray Lake song, Gonna Be a Time Tonight, that we played and used in our show intro. And we tried a few other songs. I tried the Yes, Yes, Yes by Hey Rosette. It was a little too fast and anyway, blah, blah. End of the day, we went with that song because it's upbeat. So hopefully other people in other times of the week will hear that promo. And yes, it's got two dogs and a rooster.
0: Yeah, and you know, I wouldn't have told them that the rooster was part of the song because I would have liked them to think about us trying to corral a rooster and getting it to crow just at the right time.
1: Well, we've got a rooster. So we've got two dogs, three cats, and a rooster. The rooster's name is Rusty. Rusty the rooster.
0: Look up. Look way up, and I'll call Rusty.
1: Yeah.
0: That's friendly who Friendly giant. Is named after, by the way, the Friendly Giant.
1: Friendly Giant. Friendly is the Friendly Giant.
0: She is the Friendly Giant.
1: Yeah. So, Lily... I would be one of those, I don't know. Lily's not named after her.
0: I think she'd
1: character.
0: Eat the rocking chair, so.
1: Yeah, she would. Absolutely, she would.
0: She think we should introduce the next song?
1: Gosh, I've lost track now. Where are we?
0: We are on the Punters are going to play in their song, right. Heave Away.
1: That was not planned.
0: No.
1: We're not playing a song called Heave Away to recognize Lily and my heaving. So, yeah, what are the details on that, Pauline?
0: Heave Away is from their album Certified Traditional Music. Sorry, I don't have the year on that right in front
1: of
0: me.
1: 20- 2010, actually.
0: Was it 2010?
1: I believe so.
0: Okay,
1: I think,
0: good,
1: yeah.
0: Good on you. Boy, I know that it's 3 minutes, 46 seconds. That's all I got over
1: well.
0: Here. This is a song we've tried to play a couple of other times, but because we chatted too much, again, note that. Note the consistency from show to show.
1: I think generally we just need to figure out about 2 or 3 songs for the hour. And,
0: yes, because we're so amusing.
1: If we're going to call it a Newfoundland music show, we have to play at least a song.
0: Yes. Well, we're going to play Heave Away. Mm-hmm. So
1: let's heave away into that. And after that, a real treat, a fun song by Colleen Power, New Townie Man. Get ready for that. Buckle your seatbelts for that one. We will talk about that after. But first, the punters, Heave Away.
2: Here on Yes Boy.
1: Yes Boy.
0: Yes Boy.

Well, I'm from around the bay, but I lives in town. I'm right on the go. Nothing gets me down, except when I goes around the bay, they don't understand what I sees in me new towny man. If you can't get a man, get a townie, they say. They always says that I should move back out around the bay, but I likes it here in town, and that's where I'm staying. And the last thing I want is a hippie argument. When I found my townie man, I got my wish. My townie man is not afraid to do a dish. My townie man is not afraid to change a bum. My townie man always waits for me to come over. But they won't let it go, no, they'll never understand. They give him dirty looks and they won't shake his hand. Well, it's too bad for them, that's what I'm saying. Go back to the woods, you bunch of shagging baymen. He makes me lots of offers to add to my tale. He says to set me up with Patty when he gets out of jail. He tries to bring me up to Tommy's on the top of the hill. He says that Danny really likes me, and so does Bill. But I'd rather die. I'll never understand why they don't like me new townie man. I'm from around the bay, but I lives in town. I'm right on the go. Nothing gets me down, except when I goes around the bay, they don't understand what I sees in me new townie man. They'll never understand. They don't hear what I'm saying when I tell them that I'd rather have a townie than a bayman. Townie than a bayman. Me new townie man.

0: New townie man. 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
1: you're
0: back.
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0: New townie man. Didn't even get to complete it.
1: You said, just interrupt me whenever, Pauline. Just interrupt
0: All
1: me
0: right.
1: whenever.
0: Yeah, Pauline, you know, really, you know, at a loss for words, it's not your thing.
1: Or yours.
0: Right. That's why we're slowly but surely grinding Yes Boy down to a non-music show.
1: But that was New Townie Man, and you gotta love it. I like the lady said, why is she with a townie?
0: Why is she with a townie?
1: What's she doing with a townie?
0: Yeah.
1: I loved it. Yeah. I love that song.
0: Colleen Power, you know, the Colleen Power Hour on CHMR, Memorial University Campus Radio, in St. John's. And as they say, you can't beat one boy. So, New Townie Man, great song. And, you know, it kind of plays on the, what, the conflict, perhaps, between town, St. John's, the capital, and the rural part, the Bay. I love the Bay. I'm a townie. I really enjoy St. John's as well, of course, so I love all of Newfoundland. So, New Townie Man, we sure enjoyed that, and we love songs like that, really different things that we like to bring to our fun listeners.
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0: Welcome back to Yes Boy here on CKXU. We are located on Blackfoot Territory here in Lethbridge, Alberta, in Métis Region 3, and also syndicated to CHMR in St. John's, VOBB in Grosmore National Park, CJTM Toronto, Met Radio 1280 AM, and elsewhere. Yes Boy. And you can reach us by email at yesbyradioshow@gmail.com. So that's YESBY, yesbyradioshow@gmail.com. Or on Facebook at YesBoy.
1: Nice.
0: So, Pauline, what's coming up next on YesBoy?
1: We have Record Man by Ron Hynes from his album Get Back Change from 2003. We've wanted to play that song for a while now. It's a lot about the music industry and how hard it is to make it and where the real locus of power is in the music industry.
0: So now, Record Man, so like what's it's like a record-setting chat time.
1: Yeah, that's
0: So
1: about
0: there's
1: it.
0: some great lyrics on Record Man, like I could decide to cure your ills or I could fill your wounds with salt. I mean, Ron Hynes is such a storyteller, man of a thousand songs, and such a great sense of humor, really cutting lyrics. Listen closely, if you will, to that and enjoy that. And after that, we've got a request from Dallas for Simoni, The Loss of the Marion. But first, let's go straight into Ron Hynes, Record Man, here on Yes Boy.

honest. Who do they think they are, cashing in on a claim like that? Skinny kids in from suburbia.

0: That was Sim and I here on Yes Why, The Loss of the Marion, and that was a request from Dallas. Thanks so much for that. And Pauline, you know, it was kind of interesting in that song how they talked a little bit about Saint-Pierre, Saint-Pierre, as they say.
1: Saint-Pierre, yeah. Saint-Pierre-et-Miquelon is a little island off of the south coast of Newfoundland.
0: French territory.
1: French territory.
0: Perhaps a bit of a little-known fact for maybe for those not from Newfoundland that France, there's a little part of France, just about 20 kilometers or so, I believe, from the south coast of Newfoundland. And you can take a ferry over from Fortune, which is a little bit up further up the boot there on the western side of the Buron Peninsula. It's about an hour and a half ferry, I believe. Lovely, lovely ferry ride, and definitely highly recommend it. So you don't have to go across the pond. You don't have to go across the Atlantic Ocean to go to France. It's right there, just off Newfoundland.
1: We were talking when they switched over to the euro in France. Presumably they switched over to the euro there because they used to use the franc.
0: Well, yes, they use whatever is the currency in France, and that is the euro, and that is what they use in Saint-Pierre and Miquelon, the islands there.
1: So have you ever been? Because I've been. I went back in the summer.
0: Wow, that is officially back in the day, I think. So, you know, yeah, I mean, I've played so much soccer down and football down on the Buron Peninsula, the Boot, St. Lawrence, Marystown, but never made it to Saint-Pierre. Yeah. But my parents had their honeymoon there.
1: Yeah. And it's very authentically French. French is spoken there. You know, French is the language of commerce.
0: It's like being in France. Definitely a place next time I'm in Newfoundland. I really want to go there.
1: We should go together.
0: Yeah, I'd love that. And Mahalia, of course, would really enjoy that culture down there and all the language. You know, it actually reminds me. So this is a French segue here, if you will. My high and dogs, French and dogs. I know. My high school French teacher, her name was Mrs. Wolf.
1: Oh, Mrs. Wolf.
0: Judy Wolf.
1: Judy Wolf, are you now, Judy boy?
0: If you're listening out there, thank you so much for being
1: Merci beaucoup, bien fait, Madame Wolf.
0: See, I should know what that means. But she was an awesome teacher. She was so helpful and always had a smile on her face. She's just a really nice person and really patient and tolerant of us because I used to talk a bit in the back, you know, and I know that comes as a shock, right? You never talked in the back of class, did you, Pauline?
1: I talked in the back of class, the front of class, beside class, outside of class, Pauline outside talking. Of the school.
0: You know, Pauline and I met in grad school in Calgary. We actually took, was it just one course we actually took together, I think?
1: Yeah, stats course.
0: Stats, oh God.
1: Had to leave that. We had to leave that because we were laughing so much.
0: And anathema. We almost got kind of kicked out of the course or the classes, but I don't know. Like, it was just... We were giddy, right? And it was a lot of fun. And it was like
1: stats in love.
0: Stats was not doing it for us. So anyway, I don't know. Let's not go too far down that road, I suppose, because we're getting near the end of the show.
1: We have a couple of requests coming up, don't we?
0: We do. We've got a two-set coming up of Great Big Sea.
1: From their album Play from 1997.
0: That's correct.
1: We have the first one is a request from Lauren, The Night Pat Murphy Died. Do you want to say a little bit about that?
0: Yeah, well, that is a bit of an Irish wake song, and so we're sending that out to Lauren and Odin, her beloved dog, who we said our final goodbyes to not too long ago. So that we're thinking of you, Lauren and Odin, today and family.
1: Yeah.
0: And the second song, also from the same album, The Recruiting Sergeant. That's a request from Ingrid. Thank you so much for that. And we'll talk a bit more about the Royal Newfoundland Regiment and the First World War that this song refers to. Let's go straight into that. Two Great Big Sea songs here on Yes Why, The Night Pat Murphy Died. All the night.

0: Great Big C, the recruiting sergeant. Thank you, Ingrid, for that request that we received. It really speaks to the long tradition of military service in Newfoundland long before Newfoundland joined Canada. And the Royal Newfoundland Regiment, very prominent in the First World War, and started in the Gallipoli campaign of 1915 that the song talks about. They were also, by the way, known as the Blue Puttees, and that's in the song. But the regiment, really the most prominent day was July 1st, 1916, and that was the first day of the Battle of the Somme, and unfortunately the regiment was essentially almost wiped out completely at Beaumont-Hamel in northern France that day. And July 1st has become known as a special day in Newfoundland as Memorial Day. It does correspond with Canada Day, as we've mentioned in previous shows. But in St. John's, the National War Memorial, and again, that's for when Newfoundland was a dominion of Great Britain before it joined Canada. So in Canada nowadays, there's two National War Memorials, the other one being in Ottawa. In St. John's downtown, it's located between Ducker Street and Water Street, and just down from Fred's Records that we talked about earlier in the show. Now, Pauline, there's an interesting linkage with one of our friends, Glenna. Her father, Lorin Wirt, fought in the Battle of the Atlantic, and I understand that
1: he was in the Navy, yeah.
0: Yeah, yeah. Maybe you can tell us a bit more.
1: Oh, I'm really bad at remembering other people's stories, but I do know that he was in St. John's Harbor. And
0: it was the day after D-Day, so they would just come back from D-Day, and arrived in St. John's.
1: Yeah, you go to the nearest port. Apparently that's the naval tradition.
0: John. Yeah, yes.
1: And there they were in their berth, and all of a sudden what comes up out of the water beside them but a German U-boat.
0: Yeah, there were some submarines that were surfacing, and I believe he joined some of the celebrations on George Street as well when he got into port. So that's a special connection. So, thank you for that request. So, we're getting near the end of the show here, Pauline.
1: Yeah, we're on our playlist, and what we're going to play is Tim Baker. We've played him before. We really like him.
0: Yeah, you know, on a previous episode, we played just a beautiful song written by Tim Baker, White Cross, which is, I mean, it's a very emotional song. Written for Memorial Day, certainly appropriate for Remembrance Day as well. Yeah, and you know, the same thing, Remembrance Day in November, the poppy, and other symbols of significance in Newfoundland and Labrador, the caribou, which is a statue at Beaumont-Hamel in France and elsewhere, has a lot of significance. And for sure, look up White Cross by Tim Baker. We played that before, as I said. And so, Pauline, by what magic do we have from Tim Baker for today's show? I think there's some linkage with Hey Rosetta, right?
1: The final concert for his previous band, Hey Rosetta, he played the song Don't Let Me Go, and it's on his album Forever Overhead. It's about making time for friends, no matter how busy you are.
0: Really important, too, you know, because I know with Tim Baker, he really recognizes the people around him. It's prominent in his videos. But it's really important to recognize and take time for the people that are special, our friends and family and others around us.
1: Our dogs.
0: We said that at the same time. Not planned. Stereo womb.
1: Womb.
0: So, yes, that's what really matters most, really. And sometimes our priorities get a little skewed. So, let's go straight into Tim Baker, Don't Let Me Go Yet. One final thing, though. Don't Let Me Go Yet. I just want to repeat the email address.
1: Okay.
0: And that is...
1: for Rough Patches.
0: Rough Patches, yes. Send us your dog stories and rough patches, so good or bad. The email address is yes.by.ckxu.nl@gmail.com.
1: Yes, by.
2: Right. Nice.
1: All right.
0: Okay. Thanks, Pauline. Thanks, everyone. That's it for another Yes Boy show here today. So to take us out, we've got Tim Baker, Don't Let Me Go Yet, from Forever Overhead. Great way to end things here today. So we will catch you next time here on Yes Boy.
1: Yes Boy.

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1: The change of season is finally upon us, and this week we're looking ahead to a first-of-its-kind festival heading into its fourth year later this summer. I'm your host, Cameron McCachran. Lots of great new music to share as well. First, let's quickly flash back to the top three songs from last week.
2: Number three.

Maria May stretched it to 2 weeks last time around with Big Wall. To start us off this week, here's Rich O'Coin. Checking in at number 10, this is Disbelief on the East Coast Countdown.

Soul Filter at 9 this week. Letters to myself on the countdown. I'm Cam. It is producer's pick time. Got a song I think could make the top 10 in the future. And we've got brand new music from one of PEI's favorite sons, Lenny Gallant's latest album, his 16th, is Shelter from the Storms. It is the first English album in 7 years from the 2026 Solo Artist of the Year at the Canadian Folk Music Awards. And the new single is called Happiness. Here's Lenny Gallant with the producer's pick this week on the East Coast Countdown.

0: Lenny Gallant, Happiness, this week's producer's pick on the East Coast Countdown from his latest album, Shelter from the Storms. Busy summer ahead for Lenny, a few dates in Quebec and Ontario in the coming weeks, but returning to the Maritimes in mid-July with shows all over, including performances of his Searching for Abigwait show throughout the summer in Summerside. 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
1: Number 8.

Steel Cut Oats at number 8 this week. That's Dragonfly on the East Coast Countdown. I'm your host, Cameron McCachran. With summer officially rolling in, wanted to highlight Atlantic Canada's first Black Music Festival kicking off at the end of next month for what is already the fourth edition of Crescendo Fest. Organized by Micah Smith, there are some exciting additions for this year's festival. Things begin July 28th with the start of a three-day song camp, bringing together some of the top artists and producers from the region. There will also be a kickoff event on Thursday, July 30th at the Black Cultural Center for Nova Scotia in Cherry Brook. Crescendo Fest runs through Saturday, August 1st, with more details to be announced and a full lineup still to come. CrescendoFest.com for more. We'll keep an eye out for those performers as well. Wintersleep is at 7 this week with Abyss on the countdown. I know.

Winter Sleep, number 7 on the countdown this week. I'm Cam, just wrapping up their Wishing Moon tour this weekend with a few shows in Ontario. It was also just announced that Winter Sleep will headline one of the days at FamFest Atlantic, a new family-friendly festival happening at Alderney Landing in Dartmouth. That's September 12th and 13th. Just as you're getting back in the school routine, Neon Dreams, Good Dear Good, Slow Coaster, Rankin McGinnis and the Broken Reeds, Bill Ricky, The Public Service, and more already announced. FamFestAtlantic.ca for the details there. Sadie Skinner's at 6 this week. Here's Electric Blue on the East Coast Countdown.

0: Sadie Skinner at 6 on the countdown, coming off a gig at the Full Circle Festival in Newport Landing and headed to Riverport on June 26th as she bounces around rural Nova Scotia, also playing a free show at the Halifax Jazz Festival next month. 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

Elise Aaron, Cry is number 5 this week on the East Coast Countdown. I'm your host, Cameron McCachern. We've got the Joel Plaskett Emergency up next. Joel and the band have a busy summer ahead, including festival gigs in Sydney, Woodstock, New Brunswick, Kensington PEI, Fredericton, New Glasgow, and more. Plus, a little run at the Shore Club toward the end of the summer. JoelPlaskett.com to see all those dates and more. EC Spotlight coming up in just a moment. 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Here's the Joel Plaskett Emergency on the East Coast Countdown.

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1: This week, we're featuring new music from Halifax duo Mama's Broke, who recently announced their third album, Reunion, a 12-song LP due out in August, their first since the Juno-nominated Narrow Line in 2022. Amy Lou Keeler and Lisa Maria found themselves up for Traditional Roots Album of the Year in 2023 for that one. And along with the announcement of Reunion's release later this summer, they've also dropped a track from the album. This one's called The Nameless, telling four different stories of archetypes of women all marginalized or reduced to their labels. Here's Mama's Broke in the EC Spotlight this week on the East Coast.

0: Mama's Broke in the EC Spotlight this week, The Nameless on the East Coast Countdown. They've got a fairly light summer schedule at the moment, although it does include a trip across the pond. August 8th, they'll be playing the Green Parrot Festival in Cologne, Germany. And less than a week later, they'll be in Georgetown, PEI for the Cloggeroo Festival. Quite a change of pace. Check out mamasbroke.ca and keep an eye out for their new album, Reunion, later this summer.
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1: Number 3.

Zamani is up to number 3 this week in the city, featuring her sister Amariah. And Zamani got some exciting news last month when Music Publishers Canada announced that she was one of 6 producer-songwriters from across the country selected for this year's edition of the Women in the Studio National Accelerator, the 8th year for this program, which includes technical training, industry networking, and career development. She's been participating virtually this month, and that continues through October, but there is an in-person residency coming up in a few weeks in Toronto as well. Incredibly exciting opportunity for Zamani at number 3 this week. The 2 spot is held by Ria May. This is Big Wall on the East Coast Countdown.

0: Rhea May at number 2, meaning there is a vacancy sign hanging at the top of our chart at the moment. Stick around as we wrap things up in just a few.
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0: Pinio and Loeb with Jordan. 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

0: This week's episode of Earshot 20 contains profanity, and this is your disclaimer.
1: Just start with the painting behind you. What's going on? What is this?
2: Oh, this is an old, it's actually like 1977 artwork by Inuit artists. It's called Dreams. I just thought it was like, I got that quite a few years ago.
1: No, it's good. It's interesting. I'm definitely going to be staring at it the whole interview, but
2: okay. Yeah, I know. Well, this is usually my space because there's good lighting, but
1: yeah. No, that's good.

0: Hey, it's DJ Darko for Earshot 20, the world's greatest musical countdown show. And I'm excited for today's interview, a little bit about our guest today. Her unconditional attachment to her territory and language, Inuktitut, remains at the core of her creative journey. Born and raised in Saluit, a small village in Nunavik, accessible only by plane. Is it true that it's still only accessible by plane? Still to this day, okay. Elisabi is an emblematic Canadian Inuit singer-songwriter. Since winning her first Juno Award in 2005 with her band Taima, Inuktitut is the artist's second album to land a shortlist nomination for the Polaris Music Prize. Its success also earned Elisabi two Juno Awards for Contemporary Indigenous Artist of the Year in 2024 and Adult Alternative Album of the Year in 2025. Her body of work has been praised many times. Always surrounded by the best musicians from the Montreal indie and folk scenes, Elisabi makes her culture resonate with finesse by mixing modernity and tradition. I can't talk. It's still early for me.
1: No, it's a hard one.
2: American pronunciation. Modernity. Modernity.
3: Modernity. Modernity.
0: It's a hard one, especially when you speak two languages. English is weird. Okay.
1: Yeah.
0: Here we go. Elisabi, thank you for joining us on today's episode of Earshot 20. How are we doing today?
1: Oh, I'm good. I'm just feeling excited to be back.
0: Excited.
1: It's going to be a long road, like 3 weeks, actually, being away from home. It's nice to be back on the road. I love performing. I love touring, although it's very intense sometimes, but it's a place where you have to love doing that. It's not right for everybody, so special. It gives us such good energy each time with the band and
0: the crew. And I just want to touch on that too, because this album came out in September of 2023.
1: Yeah,
0: and you're still touring it, still winning awards for it. What is it about this album? If we can just like start unpacking the album, but like, what is it about this album that is one giving you the time and space to go on these long tours, but then that's also still being recognized? People are still uncovering it and discovering it. So like, what do you think it is about this album that is allowing it to have this longevity?
1: Yeah, well, this is my fifth album, right? And I think I've never, even though the Ballad of the Runaway Girl was such a nice, also beautiful moment, being recognized and getting to tour. But I think this album just brought it a little further than just Quebec or Europe. It also, like in Canada, people just felt really connected to it. And it got to me to go to, of course, the Junos performances, it just opened up a little bit, a lot more actually.
0: Yeah.
1: And I guess it's people discovering who I am also as an artist, my music. And that's what this album really did. It just opened up the whole world for me. And not knowing, these cover songs were going to do that. I was just so surprised and very happy, because it's not just cover songs. It's a personal journey, personal stories behind each song that I chose. Right. So, yeah.
0: Yeah. And I just want to unpack that too, because you're covering songs for people who aren't aware. You're covering songs from like Leonard Cohen, Blondie, Pink Floyd, Fleetwood Mac, and you worked closely with Joe Grass. Can we just talk a little bit about who he is and how he's helped you along in the music journey as well?
1: I was just with him for actually a TV project where we have to, record a song for this TV show. And I realized each time I listen to it, like it's such a, not a great sound, just a little demo. And then he redid the guitars and I'm like, oh, he always have this special touch where I feel, oh, there's an emotion in just the way he brings a song that may be a very, you know, pop song that would play on the radio when I was a kid, but he just adds this dimension that's just works so well with my world. And
0: right.
1: I think it's the two, we're so very different also, you know? And he knows it's songs that I, like I always love saying, I stole songs from white people, you know? It's these songs that were very popular. I didn't mean to do very popular songs. Mm-hmm. It's just that the memory was provoked by these big songs.
0: Exactly,
1: you know?
0: Yeah.
1: And I just realized that's what I'm going to follow. I'm just going to follow my young heart when I was a kid. And then I started remembering a lot of things, a lot of, you know, feeling of sadness, you know, because of trauma, because of, but also innocence, you know. In the 60s, we were still nomadic people. So imagine how these songs were able to kind of be our friend.
0: Yeah.
1: Although we didn't feel like, you know, white people were necessarily accepting us or making us feel good. But these songs had done that. You know, they were our friend. It was a safe space, in a way, a song for 5 minutes. We were able to just connect. And my uncles with Led Zeppelin, for instance. So, yeah, it's a lot of dimensions, a lot of layers in making this album.
0: For sure, for sure. And yeah, just to unpack that further, but that connection of music that you listen to when you're younger, and you mentioned that idea of innocence, but that connection that we have to our younger selves through the music, and like you did it on a grand scale here, but just for the listener too, to be able to go back and listen to songs that you were listening to when you were growing up, and then for you to do that and then have that create a whole album that is being rewarded, is I feel like that's it's taking self-healing of your inner child to a whole nother level in a way.
1: Oh gosh.
0: Yeah.
1: Yeah. I mean, imagine, and then not knowing I was actually going to even be taken. I was going to be taken seriously with these cover songs.
0: Right.
1: I was like, I might just do one show and that will be it. That's how it all started, until the show became this much deeper in storytelling and bringing people. And I realized, oh gosh, by really revealing what's in my heart, what was happening to my cousin and my friend, although I felt like, is it my place for me to talk about these very personal things, I realized that it's important to go all the way.
0: Yeah.
1: And then I realized this show is as special as the album for me anyway. We've done quite a few shows now, and I still can't realize it, how it moves people, how it empowers people too, you know.
0: No, that's very true. That's very true. Okay, I just want to take it back a bit here, because we are a campus community radio station. You spent some time doing some radio, if I'm not mistaken, around young age of 15.
1: Yeah.
0: Do you have any memories of that time?
1: Oh gosh, that's where I feel like I was born.
0: Yeah.
1: You know? Feeling like I had a voice, but also feeling like I could be a bridge between people, between you know, people who can't necessarily talk or speak. I feel like I could provide them information, or I could open their minds a little bit, and of course through music. So I just felt like, and it was, I guess, a really good school for me, because I

0: this song, what it talks about, and people still, you know, talk to me like to this day, saying you have such a very special voice, you know.
1: Yeah.
0: So like, and then I'm like, okay, that's where it was my school, you know.
1: Yeah.
0: I love radio. I think it's even more than TV or films. There's something very special that happens. Yeah.
1: No, 100%. And I feel like because radio, you have to either listen to it in this box,
0: mm-hmm.
1: like on a box or in your car, or you really have to go in a way looking for radio, where like now everything is like a click of a button on our phone, we can listen to anything. But like radio, because it comes in very contained spaces, you have to go looking for it. So then when you connect with someone, or when someone connects with the person speaking on the other side of that box, I can see how that it creates a deep connection, for sure. It creates a deep connection.
0: Oh, yeah.
1: And you, is it true that you got an interview with Metallica on that radio station?
0: Yes, I did.
1: That's crazy.
0: Kirk Hammett,
1: yeah.
0: You know, great musician, called because, they were touring in North America and they went to Montreal, and then they accepted to do like two local Quebec journalists
1: or a TV
0: show, and they only accepted two or something like that. And then they're like, oh, there's this Inuit TV producer, like, that's something different. We want to do that.
1: Yeah.
0: I guess they thought that was cool. So that producer, Maggie, she said, she interviewed the guys, and then she said, well, we have a young Inuk, they have their own radio show in the north. Like, would you guys be able to do one, you know, interview? And they said, oh, sure. Yeah. Kirk will, you know.
1: Yeah.
0: So Kirk called me.
1: Wow. That's actually crazy. And then to think that like years later, you're not covering Metallica on an album.
0: Yeah, exactly. And then I always say it was probably his worst interview. My English was so bad. I remember reading what was like, and I said, what were your influences? I remember that.
1: Line. Yeah.
0: I don't remember any.
1: You don't think of everything else.
0: So it was very special. That's how, you know, when we know they're real deal. They're fans, and they're, you know, they have a suicide awareness foundation, and I think they're they're probably the first ones who replied saying, you know, yeah, it's good to go for, you know,
1: have for the cover
0: on the album. Yeah.
1: Yeah, no, that's beautiful. Yeah. You brought up your journalism background. So I just want to dive into, I think, two projects that you've worked on recently in the past few years too. The documentary and also Les Grands Solstices. Like, if we can just...
0: If the weather permits.
1: Yeah.
0: That was over 25 years ago now. Mm-hmm. It was my first film.
1: Yeah.
0: Very innocent Elisabi asking questions about her identity through her grandfather, you know, who was this very traditionalist Inuk hunter.
1: Yeah.
0: And I just trying to understand the gap between the elders and the young people, and how our identity is now. And then, the Grand Solstice, more as a producer, director, artistic director, because we didn't see a lot of Inuit indigenous people on TV. And I'm like, here I am having that opportunity all the time. And also being a little bit frustrated that they always ask me and not
1: anyone else.
0: People.
1: Okay,
0: let's show them that we also have our Indigenous Day, and we celebrate it, and that so it was a very special deal, it was a big deal, and very special moment. So it's our sixth year now. Although I'm not really into variety TV stuff, I feel like it's a responsibility, as long as people, and it's nice because it brings a lot of other Indigenous artists. It's nice, and also there's another documentary that we did, I co-directed, called The Hudson Babies, that is actually available on CBC online. It's also really important for me, this, you know, it's also part of my journey.
1: Exactly. And sorry if you don't mind this

0: letting us know, what is Hudson Babies about, sir?
1: Hudson Babies is really, it's a documentary that I co-directed that is on a journey to learn. Hold on, this is...
0: Yeah, go ahead.
1: Oh, no.

0: My poor son, he's going to be 12, and we got him a flip phone.
1: Wow, you got him a flip phone?
0: Because and he's like, he doesn't take it anywhere because he's like, who has...
1: He's embarrassed. He's embarrassed. He's embarrassed.
0: We're very anti, but we know we're going to have to, like...
1: You know what? You know what? Shout out to you for getting your 12-year-old son a flip phone in 2026. That's I love that. I love that.
0: We know my daughter, the older sister, she's like, you know, this is not gonna work. I'm like, well, it's just to tell him that you keep focus on, you know, he's really into soccer. He's passionate about soccer. So thank God. But it's cute. It's also like I feel like we given so easily, it's okay for him to suffer a little bit.
1: Come on. I mean, like, no technology, okay? Go outside.
0: Or I had the worst clothing. I was like, I mean, it you need to toughen up a little bit. And if it's true, not having an iPhone yet, like the rest of the kids, it probably won't be like forever.
1: Yeah.
0: Because I think also it's important to fit in and to, but. We just thought it was really fun. He laughs about it now. So
1: that's anyway, funny.
0: It's his flip phone that makes this horrible.
1: That's funny.
0: No, it's, so I was saying...
1: Hudson Baby.
0: Yeah, Hudson Babies is following three different people who are... who had a white father who worked for the Hudson Bay Company.
1: Okay.
0: So we follow a Charlie Watt, who's an Inuk senator, actually, who... was conceived from a Hudson Bay worker who was a clerk. Here I am also conceived from a Hudson Bay worker from Newfoundland. And then we follow Johnny, who is searching for his white father, who he's never met. It's really trying to understand in their history how Hudson Bay Company were like our first colonizers. They played a huge role in what was they would send to England, and you know, they were part of like mapping Canada, so they would go into Indigenous communities. So try to understand a little bit more that history, but through personal stories, people like me, I had a good relationship with my white Hudson Bay father.
1: Right.
0: My story is actually nice because he was aware of me and he was proud to, you know, to know me. But I think it was important to name the elephant in the room because there's so many Indigenous people and Inuit people who are half white. Most of them don't know their white father because he was like back in the day was like, oh, you don't make babies with the savages. Especially it was known by Hudson Bay workers that they would be moved a lot so they don't
1: create
0: a family. And then, you know, so I just needed to make sure there's a space for people to tell their story. So it's amazing because a lot of Inuit people wrote back and said, I so relate to this feeling, like being proud of who I am, but also feeling like there's something missing, you know, when you don't know. You know, when you wonder what your father was like. You know?
1: Yeah. And I'm sure, that can definitely take a toll. So, I mean, like, one, I commend you for taking on the project of wanting to help community. And like, just in the work that I'm reading about you and like hearing you speak to community, it's coming off like community is a big part of who you are as a person. And I feel like you wear that sort of like on your sleeve, like a badge of honor.
0: Well, I think we have no choice sometimes, you know. I don't know how I could go on and just do things for me. It would feel so meaningless because, and first of all, I would be very ashamed of that, you know, because we're brought up in feeling like we're all in this together, that you always think about the other or you always do things together and you are nothing without the other.
1: Right.
0: Like it's this mentality to help. And also, I think having touched in journalism, it's just something I feel like I'm here to tell, not just my story, but people's stories and be a voice. I just feel like it's a place where I feel very comfortable, even sometimes even more than my own personal, although I'm not in my community anymore. I just feel like there's so much that have not been said or have not been given the chance. So I feel like if it's going to help people and be a mirror, you know,
1: I love
0: that. There's so much, there's a lot of inspiration and a lot of emotions that come from my family, you know, that inspire me. Yeah.
1: Yeah, beautiful, beautiful. I just want to go back and quickly, because you mentioned, or like we mentioned too, singer-songwriter, but then you're co-directing, and you mentioned in one of your Juno speeches that in your language, there's no word for artist, but that everyone is a creator. So if you don't mind just like talking a bit more about that and like how even yourself, you're wearing many different hats to continue to express yourself and tell stories. But yeah, I would love to know how your mind works with that.
0: I think just because when you grow to be an elder, or when you grow to be, when you have lived enough, long enough, then you can start to experiment with people's stories, storytelling, then you're wise enough. So I feel like because of that mentality in our culture, everybody can just tell stories if they feel, because we're oral, culture, history, everything is oral. I just feel like we were not like, oh, he's the storyteller. No. He's the storyteller because he has a story to tell, because somebody has to do it.
1: Yeah.
0: You know? So I feel like we're not in this square box where somebody does that, or I sing, I only sing. No, I sing, I express myself in so many different, there's no rules, you know?
1: Exactly.
0: So I think being an artist, what does that mean? Like, what does it mean? It means so, I still don't know how to say I'm an artist in my language. I can say I sing, I can say I make films, I can say, but it doesn't really mean anything for us, you know? I think what's important is that we entertain, and we give, and we share, and we treasure this, and we take it very seriously, the gift we were received or the space we were given. So,
1: No, it's so true, because I feel like, at least for me, and I'm, like, I turned 30 last year, but, like, people of my generation, I feel like there's this strong tie to wanting to be your label, where it's like, if I'm a creative director, then that's who I am and that's all that I can be. And you get so caught up in whatever you define as your thing. And then you in a way, like, give yourself blinders, and then you're never able to fully do anything else because you've, you put the chains on yourself in a way.
0: And we're not being taught to follow our hearts, right? It's not
1: exactly, exactly.
0: We're not being taught to go surf a little bit and it's okay. And just, you know, it's like, okay, you have to, what are you? And I'm like, I don't know. I feel like I'm still searching for.
1: Yeah.
0: And I think I've been so lucky to have music in my life, to have that space where it's okay to still be in my 40s and question everything. And it's like, as to if I was not making music, then it would be like, people would wonder about that person, saying they're a little bit lost. But
1: right.
0: For me, it's so natural, you know, to not know and to want to know.
1: I feel like it's that too. It's like that idea of the unknown and like the mysterious and like the uncertainty of things. Yeah. And like, people, like, instead of wanting to go towards that and play in that, people sort of run away from that. And they're like, I don't want that because there's no foundation there. There's nothing.
0: Yes.
1: You know? Yeah.
0: Yeah. It's so, although it's so annoying sometimes, I'm like, oh, I still have this to figure out, and then I'm like, yeah, that's like,
1: yeah, exactly. It is. You're like, I thought I knew it all, but then you realize,
0: I thought I got that from the last album. I thought I was healed.
1: Yeah, no. They're still always more healing, always more healing. I actually want to talk about speaking of healing and mystery and things like that. I want to talk. You did a CBC's five songs that changed your life, and you mentioned Beth Gibbons, okay, and that idea of like you would want to live in that sort of like, I don't know, like in a way duality, because like her voice is kind of like angelic, but then the music around it is sort of like dark and unknown in a way. But I feel you have found a way to also incorporate that same feeling in like in your music as well. Like even on Una too, like I feel like that's a perfect track of like you're blending this, like your voice is like angelic, but then the atmosphere of the song and the emotion of the song is like, it's like a good duality. Yeah. If you don't mind just like talking a bit about that sort of atmosphere.
0: Yeah, for sure. I mean, I grew up, later on, I started writing songs, and we were, of course, listening to a lot of trip hop, and it was that era. But for sure, I think Beth Gibbons have become this voice where I felt like she's taken the time to feel and telling us it's okay to be in that mystery.
1: Yeah.
0: In that place where there's, whereas maybe sometimes dark, but there's always that light. That light can, when it comes, it's like it's gigantic.
1: Yeah,
0: it's beautiful. It's wide. There's that space. It's playing with that. I think my life. I think life is like that. I can be a very hopeful, joyous person, but I can also be very okay with feeling that sadness and the heaviness, and sometimes they can be together and to get lost a little bit, but knowing it's okay, I will find my way back, you know? Yeah, the contrast, I find my life is very full of
1: contrast.
0: Sometimes yeah. Even contradiction, and that's okay.
1: Yeah.
0: It's okay. Yeah.
1: Yeah. The human life, the walking contradiction. Yeah. We are humans. Mm-hmm. Yeah. Okay. As we get to the end of this interview, we're just going to end off on some light questions here. But is there a book that you have, book, movie, or song that has made a significant impact on your life?
0: I mean, definitely Leonard Cohen, I think, made me feel like it's okay to be sad, to be searching, to be not perfect, but yet to be passionate, to be connected. I don't know, a song like "Hey, That's No Way to Say Goodbye," or "So Long, Marianne," or I feel like there's something so in the moment and so fresh, the way he thinks, the way he views life. And I just felt so connected to him, and I felt so not alone, because I'm a little bit of a loner, you know, although I may not look like that, but I just felt like it was okay to be by myself, you know. Yeah. A book? Well, there's this really... It's a very nice story from Ireland author, a book called Normal People. It actually it actually became a series, and I watched it, and I just thought it was so beautiful about these two young people who are from a different world, who are so caught up with other people's opinions. That makes them not really ever connect, and but they were so meant to be loving each other, but because fear of how people were gonna
1: perceive them,
0: it's just so nice to have stories like that, not just this romantic story that's easy, but you know how love can sometimes be complicated because of outer world, the elements from the outside world and how we sometimes refuse those special connection. And that book really, really, really, I was like, I was so, so into it. Yeah.
1: Okay, I like that. Yeah, I think my one of my good friends has read the book and she's recommended it to me a few times. So I think this might be a sign that I might have to read it.
0: Yeah, it's really nice. It's really nice. Yeah.
1: Okay, let's go with three songs of yours for someone who's never heard your music.
0: Okay. Oh, that's a good one. I guess the last album is a really good introduction to what I've been doing lately. For me, I love hearing Going to California, California Mood by Led Zeppelin, my version,
1: yeah.
0: Just because it gives you an idea of how I wanted to honor the song, the story, but also bring it to the North as a story that's taking place in the North. Heart of Glass, I think also by Blondie, have, you know, comes with beautiful images of, you know, of the North in the 50s, black and white film. I just thought it was so nice to just bring those two worlds together. I think also Wolves Don't Live by the Rules is a nice version from the Ballad of the Runaway Girl. My songs, I mean, these are all
1: those three are good. I like those three. I think those three are really good. I will say your the Cyndi Lauper cover, because the show that this is gonna be played on is called Earshot 20, so it's like the top 50 albums across Canada, and then I do a countdown show for the top 20 albums. So when your album was on the countdown, that's actually how I discovered you, by doing the show.
0: Okay.
1: And then, yeah, that Cyndi Lauper cover, I played that a lot on the show. I will say.
0: That's a very good song,
1: yeah,
0: too.
1: Yeah.
0: I should have mentioned that one. Yeah.
1: Yeah, that's one that I go back to.
0: It's such a beautiful song. And to bring it again to my world, to this little girl from the North, just, you know, enjoying this song of connection again. Yeah, definitely. Good choice.
1: Beautiful. Okay, last question. Something you wish people would stop asking you.
0: Oh, wow, a lot. How was it like to live as a kid in the North, in Nunavik? I'm sorry, but like, I don't know. I was a kid. I had my own, you know, like, it's like saying, so how was it like living in, I don't know, in a small town? How was it like? I mean, great. It was my young life, right? Like, it's really hard to kind of like try to generalize.
1: Exactly.
0: And people are so curious about that. And I'm like, well, why don't you learn a little bit more and learn how people live now, how we're so contemporary and how we're
1: but even that, but also like, if you're exactly to your point, like, either go learn more or go there. Like, you can also go there, you can also go to where this person is from and spend some time there, you know. The same streets they did, or, you know, there's ways around it. I feel like sometimes people love to live in their ignorance a little bit. But
0: exactly.
1: But that's just me. Okay, last thing I will ask: can we do Inuktitut 101 here? Can we learn some words?
0: Yeah.
1: Okay, I would love whatever you feel like teaching me and the listener. I would love to learn something.
0: Instead of saying hi, you can say I.
1: I with the eyes.
0: I with the eyes.
1: I.
0: And then when you say I, there's that little, it's like when you say I, it's you hold your breath, I.
1: I.
0: Yeah, so okay. there's a difference between just I, it's like, it's just I, but there's I.
1: I. Almost.
0: I. Yeah, it's like holding that end, and sometimes you'll breathe in just a tiny bit to just release your, just to relax. It's a,
1: Okay.
0: That makes a big difference with the eyes, of course.
1: With the eyes,
0: and say also thank you, Nakomik.
1: Nakomik.
0: Yeah, Nakomik.
1: Nakomik. Okay. Okay.
0: Those are good. Good. Definitely can take you far. Eyes is very important.
1: Okay, that's the starter pack. Yeah. That's the starter pack right there. Okay, Elizabeth, thank you so much for your time. I appreciate this so much.
0: Nakomik.
1: Nakomik. And what do I say back to that?
0: You could say Nakomitao.
1: Nakomitao.
0: Nakomitao. Yeah.
1: There you go. Cool. I appreciate your time. Thank you so much. Okay. Bye bye.
0: Yes. Take care. Bye.

0: Hey, it's DJ Darko for Earshot 20, the world's greatest musical countdown show, according to the Bill Wulichka. And on today's episode of Earshot 20, we have a very special guest to tell you a little bit about the album, which is out now, released on July 18th. Jade invites listeners into a rich sonic landscape filled with breezy melodies and intricate harmonies characteristic of bossa nova. Heart's deeply personal lyrics reflect her unique artistic voice, explaining themes of love, growth, and the beauty of everyday moments. This album is not just a collection of songs, it is an intimate exploration of human experiences and relationships, with each track offering a window into Heart's emotional landscape. Jess Heart, how are we doing today?
1: Very well, and yourself?
0: Beautiful, beautiful. I mean, the sun is shining, so we can't really complain.
1: You got it.
0: We can't really complain. What have you been doing with your summer recently?
1: Yeah, just enjoying it as much as I can. Hitting up a couple of beach walks and trying to get a little inspiration too for future works and stuff like that.
0: Beautiful, beautiful. Okay, right off the top, how does it feel to have this album out into the world?
1: Yeah, it's an amazing feeling. I'm just happy to share these tracks with everybody. It's been about 2 years in the making, so a big process, like for the writing and the recording, and the whole time it's been like a really fun and incredible experience. And just happy that it's finally out there in the world.
0: Beautiful. And are you in charge of the majority of the production?
1: I am, yeah. I'm doing the recording, like the songwriting and the recording and engineering and the whole thing, and I just basically send it out for mastering.
0: Wow, beautiful. When did you always want to have be that hands-on, or did it just like come naturally?
1: Yeah, I did. I've like always been really interested, like since I started like writing music, I was always like really interested in the recording process. And I also did have the opportunity to study a bit of sound recording at Concordia in Montreal, so I have a little bit of a background there as well.
0: Okay, beautiful, beautiful. Okay, so this album specifically draws inspiration from arguably the father of bossa nova, João Gilberto.
1: Yeah, you got it.
0: What does he mean to you, and what does the genre itself mean to you?
1: So I guess the first thing that really attracted it to me was I'm based here on the Sunshine Coast, and there's like a local legend, Celso Machado, who's like a really well-known Brazilian instrumentalist, multi-instrumentalist, and he performs quite often. And he was on a bill at one of the festivals that I was doing years back, and just like listening to him play a host of bossa nova songs, and then specifically one João Gilberto song that really struck me. So then I kind of like went back and did the research and found this album that like really inspired me. So it was his 1974 release, and it's just like very bare bones, just classical guitar and percussion, and it really spoke to me, and I think inspired, like greatly inspired, this album specifically.
0: Okay, beautiful, beautiful. I love that. And also, it's a shout out to Celso is his name.
1: Yes, yeah, that's right.
0: Yeah, because he also has some credit on the new project, right? If I'm not mistaken.
1: Right. Yeah, he's playing all the percussion and doing a bunch of harmony, and I also have to credit him for showing me a bunch of the bossa nova chords and rhythms and stuff like that, and really working with me there. So that was a really amazing experience.
0: Okay, beautiful, beautiful. I love that. And also, yeah, just touching off that in like genres as well. I was listening to some of your other music as well, and I just want to say I commend you to have the ability to explore different genres. So I want to ask, like, artists can sometimes become trapped in a genre that they start making music in and they don't feel like they can experiment. But like, what is it about you that you feel you have like this freedom to be able to just like jump around to different genres?
1: I think it's a lot, like being an independent artist and self-producing all of my stuff gives me like a lot more freedom than perhaps some other artists to be able to like really explore whichever area that I'm in. I guess like my first album kind of started out with like my original influences, which are kind of like grunge alternative. And then the second was like trying to do something a little more experimental and like maybe throw in some electronic elements. And then I like, I always have different ideas in the back of my head for different things. And just, I just love the ability to be able to experiment and try something new. Like I definitely would envision having like a future piano album and also like a future kind of open tuning acoustic album. And that's the fun thing, is like not knowing where it's going to go. So like to keep it from being stagnant, basically the artwork.
0: Yeah, no, I love that. And also, you also dabble in visual arts as well?
1: Yes, I've been painting just for like a couple of years. It's been just 5 years now. Like, so when like everything kind of got quiet during the lockdowns, it was like hard for musicians, especially I think for the for like touring and doing shows and stuff like that. So I just had like a lot of time, and it was the first time that I really got to experiment with painting specifically. Like I've had like a background in visual arts, doing like graphic design as well for years. So it was like a way to kind of combine those things and just have a different outlet for the art, which was also has been really exciting too. And yeah, have to have in a couple of gallery exhibits here and there.
0: Okay, sick, sick. I love that. You know, maybe, I mean, maybe to answer that question on my end too, maybe it's that, maybe it's finding different ways to explore different mediums of art. And maybe you come back and then you realize that you want to do like rock music instead of doing like folk music. So I don't know, maybe.
1: Yeah, exactly. I
0: Just a
1: heard
0: thought.
1: somebody once mentioned this Joni Mitchell quote about like considering it like crop rotating, like in a farm where you have to like you can't just work on one area because it'll you'll seep all the nutrients from the soil and stuff like that. So you kind of have to keep rotating to keep it fresh and everything, which I really related to.
0: Yeah, no, that, yeah, you know what, that's a good quote. I'm gonna pull that quote out of here and use it somewhere else. I love that.
1: Amazing.
0: Okay, so given the themes of this album, I would love to know, because I just started reading All About Love by Bell Hooks. So given the themes of this album, I would love to know your definition of what love is.
1: Oh, that's such a broad that's such a broad question. I guess like in terms of this album, I really thought of it about like letting basically like letting the love in and keeping it like kind of like guarding it like a flame or a spark, especially in these times where everything seems so weighted and difficult to like to keep hope alive. Like so like I think like love in a lot of ways it's like it's hope and empathy and like generosity to others and like all of these things that encompass that were like are the things that would I think fix the problems of our world basically. So like I guess basically like just a message of like hope, tolerance, acceptance and just like love and has so many forms, right? It's not just
0: It's not just
1: it's
0: one
1: on
0: thing.
1: so many levels. Yeah,
0: Yeah,
1: exactly.
0: exactly. Yeah. No, I like that. No, I know. Like, I proposed the question knowing that there isn't just one like general answer for it. I always like to say that like it's something that you have to give yourself first before you can go out to give other before you can go out into the world and give it to other people. So I always say that it has to start within yourself first. Three songs to give to someone who has never heard your music. What are those three songs?
1: For this album, I would say the first track, If Only, kind of sets the stage for the kind of bossa nova jazzy vibe of the album. I really had fun playing with the track 47 Years. It's like a little like romantic and very bossa nova style, but it was really fun working with the strings, getting a little bit of a string arrangement on that as well. And then for a little bit more of a fun track, I would suggest Fast Talker, which is just kind of a little upbeat and playful.
0: Okay, beautiful. So there's a song that you did, I mean, a while back now, I think. It's called The Age of Information. I listened to it. I
1: Yes.
0: watched the little video that you did with the ukulele, like overlooking, I don't know where you were, but it was a beautiful scenery
1: Yeah, in
0: where you were.
1: Malta.
0: It's in
1: Yeah, Malta.
0: Malta.
1: I had a
0: Okay.
1: little mini tour there in Malta a couple of years back.
0: Okay, beautiful. But I would love to know, like, where were you when you wrote that song? Why did you write it? Does it still ring true today? I would just love to know a bit more about that track.
1: Yeah, I would say it definitely still rings true today. And it's I guess something that was always on the mind at the back of my mind for like several years, like is that like it's the so-called age of information, but at the same time like there's so, well especially now we know about misinformation, disinformation, and also information getting lost in the mass information that we have. So just like basically a critical view on media and the way that we're using it and how it's shaping our world.
0: Yeah, I would say my mom always says that this generation, we know too much, and that's actually what makes us stupid. And
1: Right.
0: I'm
1: Oh,
0: like, you know
1: interesting.
0: what? Yeah. And I'm like, you know what, mom? Like, you're not wrong. There's like, yeah, because like to your point, there's so much out there that like you would think that going through schooling, whatever, and like knowing things that we would be able to weed out what's right and what's wrong. But clearly, to your point about the misinformation, that's not true. So.
1: Yeah, and it's also an overload of information, and it's so difficult to be able to process and to know, what to process versus whatnot.
0: Exactly. Yeah. Well, I mean, even just look at the social media apps. They bombard us constantly with things to keep us on the app. And then it's just like, it's just, yeah, it's an overstimulation. It's just a lot. And yeah, it's a lot. Okay. Is there a song, book, or movie that you can point to as making a significant impact on your life?
1: Yeah, I would definitely have to go with Victor Hugo, Les Misérables or The Miserables. It's like definitely like a story that when I heard it like from a very young age, like 5 or 6, that really struck with me and has like stayed with me. And I think like definitely shaped my view of the world and gave me empathy and consideration for for different things that are happening in the world at quite a young age. So it's definitely one of my favorites, of my all-time favorites to this day.
0: Beautiful. Would you ever consider trying your hand at theater, Broadway?
1: I always had envisioned possibly putting together a production at one point. Yeah, I definitely wouldn't see it out of the realm of possibility. I would definitely love to dabble in that at one point.
0: Okay, beautiful. You know what? I mean, maybe that's the next album. Maybe it's like a musical.
1: Yeah,
0: You know
1: that's
0: what? There
1: right.
0: you go. There you go. There you go. I need a credit in the liners, please.
1: Yeah, definitely. You got it.
0: Okay, worst job versus best job you ever
1: Oh yeah, best job. I'm definitely gonna have to go with Jerry's Boat Rentals, which doesn't exist anymore,
0: had?
1: which was
0: Ooh.
1: on Granville Island, and it was just like a little shack at the very back end of Granville Island, just like renting out little motorboats to tourists, basically. Definitely number one gig of all time, just hanging out on the docks all day and like pretty slow moving days, and got to take the boats out afterwards. So yeah, that was definitely the top. And worst job, like I guess like anything probably corporate-y that I've done. Like I have a big background in graphics, so like definitely some of the corporate gigs I guess would be a bit of a back burner for me, and a little bit of a creativity drain probably.
0: For sure, for sure. You know what's crazy is that I work on Granville Island. Like my part-time job is on Granville Island. So when you
1: Oh,
0: said that,
1: amazing.
0: it got me super excited. Yeah, no, I'm J is Jerry's Boat Rental? Is that what it's called?
1: Yeah, it was Jerry's Boat Rentals. It still is a boat rental now, but it's not called the same anymore. I forget what the new one is, but and it's like the one at the very back, like underneath the bridge,
0: Yeah,
1: basically.
0: yeah, yeah, yeah. Okay, you know what? I'm gonna
1: Yeah, you'll have
0: I
1: to walk
0: work.
1: by.
0: I was gonna say I work on Wednesday, so I'm gonna go and like try to find like the old timers that still work there, like you know,
1: Yeah.
0: whether they're like volunteers or something. I'm gonna ask them about Jerry's boat rental.
1: Yeah, definitely. Yeah, I was next to the charter guys there. They're probably still there, I bet.
0: Yeah, they are. They are. Oh, that's funny. Okay.
1: Yeah.
0: All right, so to wrap up every interview, I always ask this question. So it's gonna be give me five things that you are grateful for.
1: Oh, five things that I'm grateful for. Community, music, the natural environment. Love and gratitude itself, which is such a gift to help us to remember to enjoy life and to jo enjoy life and love and all of these beautiful things that we have here.
0: Beautiful. Jess Hart, the album Jade is out now everywhere. It's on all streaming platforms. Yes, no?
1: Yeah, that's
0: Yes,
1: right.
0: on all streaming
1: Yeah.
0: platforms. The sun is still out and shining, so be sure to go check out this project. It's a great vibe. Even if, like, you know what I've been mentioning is that someone was talking about music. They did like a silent retreat and then they came back to music. And then they were saying that they only wanted to create music to be the perfume for their life. So I've
1: Oh,
0: been having
1: beautiful.
0: this term that I'm like listening to music and I'm like, you know what? This is an album that I can put on as perfume for my life. And if you are looking for perfume for your life, Jade by Jess Hart is exactly what you're looking for. Jess Hart, I appreciate your time.
1: Thank you so much, and you too, likewise.
0: Cool, no worries. Have a good rest of your day.
1: You too. Thank you.
0: All right, goodbye.
1: Bye.

0: Hi, this is Terry Parsons, the host of the Sunday Morning Hangover Cure. And this is my cat, Dutchie. Now, Dutchie is a real party animal. There's nothing he likes better on a Saturday night than to go out tomcatting. 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
2: There's this thing. So my grade 10 social studies teacher had this thing where every Wednesday she would wear a university sweater. And it was like her thing. So then I sort of like adopted that later. I'd go thrifting for like university sweaters. And then I was like, I kind of need my own thing. As much as I want to like pay homage to her, like I need my own thing. So because my name is Steven, I'm collecting a bunch of like Steven shirts. So I'm like, yeah. So it's literally just, it's Steve Carell. Yeah.
3: Dude, that's great. That's really, really good. I love that. That's sick.
2: So we're collecting the Steve shirts. Okay, we're gonna hit this intro here. No, you're good. I was gonna ask, how's your health, dude?
3: Oh, dude.